0: Fund. Blanche says in this document he is confirming, quote, beyond any doubt that there is no fund, end quote. The other document is unsigned, but it addresses the scope of the tax immunity deal. It states that what Blanche testified at his confirmation hearing about the scope is correct. So in other words, the immunity deal only applies to Trump, two of his sons and the Trump organization, instead of a much larger kind of nebulous group of people and family members as originally written.
1: NPR's Ryan Lucas reporting. Trump says he didn't know the details of the deal to advance Blanche's nomination, and he defended the anti-weaponization fund, saying his supporters were treated very unfairly. Around 9,000 acres has burned in three fires north of Spokane, Washington, the state's second largest city. Close to 67,000 people have been evacuated. Northwest Public Broadcasting's Anna King has more.
2: Britt Wilson was standing outside of her parents' home in North Spokane. It was just ashes. There were massive trucks working in the background to shut down the gas lines.
3: They had to get out at the last minute, and they couldn't find two of their cats when they left. So, we have no idea where they are or if they're okay. They're probably not. But just, it's just wild. Like, it was like that morning they were fine.
2: Many seniors and families are evacuated to Spokane's convention center. Others are filling up the hotels in town. Most appear spent from exhaustion and worry about what they will find when they are allowed to return home. For NPR News, I'm Anna King in Spokane, Washington.
1: Federal regulators have given the green light to Boeing's 737 MAX 7 jet. As NPR's Joel Rose reports, it's a big milestone for the aerospace giant after years of certification delays.
4: The Federal Aviation Administration has approved the smallest version of Boeing's best-selling 737 MAX line after years of review. At one point, Boeing expected the 737 MAX 7 to be approved in 2022, but the company faced a more stringent certification process after two fatal crashes of the larger MAX 8 model. Boeing also had to fix a design flaw with the MAX's engine de-icing system. It's the latest sign that regulators have growing confidence in Boeing, which has worked to recover from a crisis of safety and quality. The plane maker is still seeking certification for the larger 737 MAX 10 model, which could come soon. Joel Rose, NPR News, Washington.
1: You're listening to NPR News. President Trump says he's disappointed in U.S. Attorney Jeanine Pirro after her office blamed a contractor for shoddy work on the Washington, D.C. reflecting pool instead of vandalism. Trump said the former Fox News host folded like a cheap umbrella.
5: We weren't necessarily thrilled with the contractor, but they did a job and they were fixing any problems. But then it got carried away because the judge was extremely unfriendly to Jeanine. And frankly, I think she choked.
1: Trump refused to say whether he'd move to fire Pirro. The president of Brown University announced that she will step down next year, NPR's Caden Mills reports.
6: In her letter to the university community, President Christina Paxson announced she will step down from leading the Ivy League institution after 15 years. Paxson's tenure will end a year early after the coming school year, and she will be replaced concluding a national search. Paxson had previously planned to step down this July, but she agreed to extend her term to 2028 after the Trump administration threatened to cut the school's federal research funding following allegations of discrimination. Brown was one of several elite universities that faced similar threats, and it reached a deal with the federal government last summer. Paxson said in her letter, quote, Brown is wonderfully poised to begin its next chapter. Caden Mills, NPR News.
1: The South Pacific nation of Nauru has changed its name to the Republic of Nauru, aligning with its national language. The tiny atoll was colonized by Germany and later administered by Australia before becoming an independent republic in 1968. This is NPR News from Washington.
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12: The Louisiana Outdoors Forever Project announces its latest funding cycle for conservation projects with a pre-application window through September 4th. 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
9: from WRKF in Baton Rouge and WWNO in New Orleans, you're listening to Louisiana Considered. I'm Karen Henderson. On today's show, Diverting from Diversion, we hear about a new documentary that explores how the state's approach to coastal restoration is moving away from sediment diversion efforts. We also learn about an event at the Old Governor's Mansion that looks at the history of the Louisiana orphan trains. But first, non-disclosure agreements, or NDAs, have become a common tool in Louisiana under Governor Jeff Landry's administration. Earlier this year, the Gulf States Newsroom reported that at least 50 elected officials signed NDAs with the state agency Louisiana Economic Development. These NDAs are related to industrial projects throughout the state, including data centers and the Hyundai Steel Mill in Ascension Parish. A new investigation from the Gulf States Newsroom's Drew Hawkins finds the practice of signing NDAs also extends into the governor's own office.
13: Whenever Louisiana Governor Jeff Landry makes a decision, weighs a potential policy, or even just schedules a meeting, there's a whole team of people behind him. The difference between Landry and his predecessor John Bell Edwards is many of the people surrounding Landry signed confidentiality agreements. Landry himself signed an NDA with Meta, the trillion-dollar tech company building a $50 billion data center in Richland Parish. Edwards' former deputy chief, Eric Hull, says these kinds of things just didn't happen under Edwards.
14: I don't remember signing an NDA, and I think I would.
13: At least 121 state employees signed NDAs with Governor Landry's office, according to records obtained by the Gulf States Newsroom and Type Investigations, from chiefs of staff down to student interns, binding them to secrecy about what they learn on the job. Employees can be fired or sued even after leaving state government for violating the agreements. While Hull says he definitely doesn't remember signing an agreement like this.
14: You know, you should try to get in touch with, obviously, like, lawyers, which yeah. I'm not one.
13: So that's what we did. We called up Matthew Block, a lawyer who worked as Edwards' chief executive counsel until 2022. And Block said the same thing Hull said.
15: I certainly never signed any NDAs, and I don't think anyone in the governor's office ever did.
13: He says he can't speak for everyone, but he would remember if legal agreements like NDAs were used often. He was the governor's top lawyer, after all.
15: That was not common practice.
13: Just to be sure, we checked with someone who would have been more familiar with employees who worked in the governor's office. Mark Cooper served as Edwards' chief of staff for most of his two terms.
16: I'm not aware of any being signed. I know I never signed one, and I'm not aware of that being a practice.
13: So that's three top aides to former Louisiana Governor John Bell Edwards, who say they never signed an NDA and they didn't know anyone in the governor's office who did. We checked with the state archives, but they could not provide records in time for this story. And we reached out to Landry's office. They did not respond to specific questions about the agreements. But in a statement, his top lawyer wrote that the NDAs, quote, protects both the integrity of the governor's decision-making as well as public trust. Hull says agreements like this aren't necessary and promote what he calls a culture of fear.
14: You don't have to have a sort of carrot and stick mentality when it comes to sensitive information.
13: The governor's office is now the second state agency under Landry known to routinely require non-disclosure agreements. The leaders of both legislative chambers have signed NDAs, along with 77% of the Louisiana Senate and 13% of the Louisiana House. For the Gulf States Newsroom, I'm Drew Hawkins.
9: The Gulf States Newsroom is a partnership among public radio stations in Louisiana, Mississippi, and Alabama. For years, large-scale sediment diversions were considered priorities in Louisiana's coastal restoration initiatives. But after years of debate, political opposition, and the cancellation of the Mid-Barataria's sediment diversion, the state's restoration priorities are changing. A new documentary from Louisiana Public Broadcasting titled Building Barriers explores those changes. For more, we're joined by the host of the new film and Louisiana Spotlight producer, Oscar Tickle. Oscar, thanks for being here.
17: Thanks for having me.
9: We're also joined by LPB executive producer, Linda Midget. Linda, thank you for coming on.
18: Thank you for having me.
9: In the early 2000s, the Coastal Protection and Restoration Authority really focused on sediment diversion as a way to reconnect the Mississippi River to the Gulf. Oscar, why were these diversions the main priority here? And tell us how they work.
17: So before we had our modern levee system, The Mississippi River really whipped across the coast of Louisiana like a wildfire hose, and it brought sediment all the way down from the Great Lakes to here, and it built land constantly everywhere. Once we put those levees up, though, it didn't. The only part of Louisiana you would see sediment come out of the Mississippi was at the very end of it. So diversions was basically, hey, what if we punched a hole in the levee and kind of just in certain areas, let the Mississippi do what it did before, provide sediment? It seems pretty logical. But after 100 years of having these levees in certain areas, diversions became such a heated topic because the fresh water coming into what had now completely transformed into saltwater ecosystems would completely change everything for everyone living there.
9: So, Oscar, what do we know about how effective diversions have been? Like, what evidence do we have that this process was really helping to restore the coast?
17: Well, I mean, just looking at some aerial shots of different areas like Mardi Gras Pass in Point Alahash, and Neptune Pass and Empire, you can really see that in those areas where the Mississippi River was able to get back into the Gulf in some capacity, that yes, the ecosystem that was saltwater died off, all of the saltwater grass and everything, but gradually over time, you start to see just with the naked eye, not even really with a bunch of statistics, that land was being built tenfold on top of what had died off because of that fresh water coming in with all of the land building sediment.
9: Remind us again, Mid-Barataria, what happened with that project and what did that say about the changing approach to coastal restoration in Louisiana?
17: So with Mid-Barataria, it was a $2.9 billion project that was planned for the Myrtle Grove, Ironton area on the east bank of the Mississippi River. This was going to be the biggest diversion ever made, and it was going to cut right across one of the longer stretches of land in Mid-Barataria and just do exactly what they had seen the other diversions do. Well, like I said earlier, the other diversions caused a lot of controversy because when you have a saltwater ecosystem, you have a saltwater economy, which comes with a lot of fishing industry. And when that freshwater comes in, the first thing to go are the things that can't move. The oysters die off pretty much immediately once all that freshwater starts coming in. And all of the fish, all the saltwater fish, they move out, which means now fishermen have to take an even longer route to get out. Higher gas prices go hand in hand with that. So with people not wanting to change the way they've been doing things for almost the last 100 years, there was so much opposition for the Mid-Barataria sediment diversion, even after it was fully funded, that there was a long delay put in place with a new administration that we have here in Louisiana, that ultimately led to a cancellation completely after already $500 million had been spent on the Mid-Barataria diversion and $200 million on the Mid-Breton Sound diversion on the other side of the river.
9: Now, Linda, the documentary focuses on environmental impacts across the state. You explore the impacts of Mardi Gras and Port Alahash and restoration efforts on Raccoon Island. What did you find?
18: Really, I mean, what we are exploring is the new approach that the CPRA is taking to protecting Louisiana. One of the things that's just really clear when you watch this documentary is that there are no easy solutions. it's complicated. When it came to the diversions, there is a strong case for why they work. There's a strong case for how there are difficult consequences, which Oscar has been discussing. The barrier islands, I think the approach there is to try and maximize sort of nature's natural protections for the state of Louisiana. The barrier islands are really important. They are the first line of defense. And, you know, what we are finding is there's a lot of success to be had. And I think there's hope that in this complicated scenario, that this is a solution that certainly will help the problem. It's less controversial than the diversions. I think the question remains to be seen, will it be enough to ultimately help preserve our coast?
9: We're speaking with Oscar Tickle and Linda Midgett, producers behind the new Louisiana Public Broadcasting documentary, Building Barriers. It's all about changing tides in the state's coastal restoration efforts. Oscar, what made you want to pursue this documentary, and what's the main message here?
17: So I have had this overall dream to visit most of Louisiana's barrier islands for years. When I went to LSU, the only barrier island that I ever heard talked about really was Grand Isle, because it's the last active barrier island in Louisiana, meaning that people are still living there. People visit some of the other barrier islands. There's about 20 or 25 of them in Louisiana, at least in the southeastern part. But the history of these islands is being lost as they themselves are being lost. And really the message that we wanted to come across with this documentary is what was being done by coastal protection and restoration agencies since the 2023 coastal master plan. And in the 3 years since then, how is it completely flipped back to the restoration of barrier islands? So we really just wanted to highlight the ways it's impacting ecosystems, economics, everything involved.
9: Now, Linda, how does building barriers serve as an educational tool? There's a lot of information here.
18: Our audience is able to see this on our YouTube channel. All of our content, you know, we find is used in the classroom. We very often cut down content like this, our public affairs content, and make it available to teachers and classrooms. So that is something that I can envision happening in the future. But for right now, it's living on our YouTube channel, and it is available via streaming.
9: Linda Midgett, Oscar Tickle, producers behind the new Louisiana Public Broadcasting documentary, Building Barriers. Thank you both for being here.
17: Thank you
18: for having us.
9: From WRKF in Baton Rouge and WWNO in New Orleans, you're listening to Louisiana Considered. I'm Karen Henderson. On Tuesday, the old governor's mansion in Baton Rouge will host the special presentation, Louisiana Orphan Trains, America's Forgotten Journey of Hope and Hardship. It tells the story of a mass relocation movement of orphan children from Eastern American cities to more rural communities in the 1980s. With more on this presentation and this page in Louisiana history, Martha Aubert, president of the Louisiana Orphan Train Society, joins us. Hello, Martha.
19: Hi. So nice to talk to you, Karen, and real excited to be here.
9: Also with us, board member James Duguay. Hello, James.
20: Hey, Karen. Doing great.
9: Thank you both for being here. Martha, we'll start with you. Tell us about this orphan train. What was it, and why did it exist?
19: At that time, in the mid-1800s, daily, you have thousands of immigrants coming into the country, to coming for a better life, coming for a journey of hope, you know. And so what had happened was thousands of children became either homeless or their parents were unable to care for them And the number one reason typically was because they just sunk into severe poverty. So there were two very big influences in the city during this time, and it was a gentleman, Charles Loring Brace, and then there was a Catholic Sister of Charity of New York, and her name was Sister Mary Irene Fitzgibbon. So they both end up trying to help these children. And Mr. Brace formed the Children's Aid Society in 1853, and he sent his first orphan train westward in 1854. And it was just a simple process of trying to get these children on trains to foster families that could care for them and take care of them.
9: Martha, I understand you and James both have a personal connection to this orphan train. What's your connection? What's your story?
19: My grandmother came on the orphan train from the New York Foundling. She actually came down here to South Louisiana, to Terrebonne Parish. She went to Bayou Black, Louisiana. So when they left the New York Foundling, they all had a number tag and a cloth tag sewn to their clothing. So my grandmother's dress, she was number 14, and she was placed in, like I said, Terrebonne Parish by the priest Father Andrew Subi. I knew my grandmother. I was actually very fortunate to be raised by her for about 6 years in New Orleans in Algiers Point. And my grandmother never really spoke about coming from the New York Foundling. A lot of them, there was a stigma about it, and not all of them were very proud to tell people that they were orphans. She was left at the New York Foundling in 1903 when she was 3 weeks old. So because of these Sisters of Charity and this act of humanity that they were doing is the reason, really, I exist today. And so we're here to educate and inform the public of this very unique, untold history. And it's a big part of Louisiana history.
9: Now, James, you have a family connection as well to the orphan train. When did you learn about this connection? What's your story?
20: Well, as far as learning about it, I was actually married before I even heard anything about it. But my quick story is a little bit different because my grandparents actually took in two orphans, which is very unusual. Most of the time, it was only one. And the fast story goes that my grandparents went to Mass on Sunday afternoon, heard Father John Ingbrink give his presentation. The story was he got up on a stump on Mr. Vigier's farm, said Mass, and then gave, I call it his sales pitch. And my grandparents at that time had no children. So they went home, they started talking it over. They couldn't decide a boy or a girl. And the family story is that grandmother wanted the girl. My grandfather wanted the boy. They went back and forth. Well, I tell you what, let's just take one of each. And so, yeah, that was kind of unusual. And then, of course, what happened about a year later, my dad was born and they ended up with six more. So they ended up with seven of their own children plus two orphans. But as a young boy growing up, you know, I knew my aunt. I did not know my uncle because I'll tell that story in Baton Rouge. But, yeah, very unusual. I knew nothing about this until I was actually married.
9: We're talking with Martha Aubert, president of the Louisiana Orphan Train Society, board member James Doge, about this presentation, Louisiana Orphan Trains, America's Forgotten Journey of Hope and Hardship, that's being presented at the Old Governor's Mansion Tuesday at 5:30 p.m. You know, James, there were many states that accepted orphans from the East, but there are only two that house a museum to this chapter of history. And as you said, it took a while for you to even know that this was a part of your personal history. How did Louisiana become one of the spots with a Louisiana Orphan Train Museum?
20: Well, Karen, that was through the efforts of several people, in particular Miss Flo Inhern. Miss Flo, as I called, by the way, she just turned 99 in early July and still going strong. The story goes that she would, her husband passed away at an early age, and she began talking to her father-in-law, Aloysius Inhern, who was a New York orphan, and he started to open up, as many of these orphans did, especially towards later in life. It was like they wanted to get things off their chest, and they got very close, and she became very interested. So she started asking around to see if anyone else had connections, and found out there was lots of people in this area. Some had no idea that they had a relative that was a New York orphan. So it was a cumulative effort of several people, and they decided this is something that everyone needs to know about.
9: Now, Martha, let's talk some about what's planned for the presentation at the old governor's mansion. I know the whole purpose of your society and the museum is to get this information out, this history out. What are you bringing from the museum to the old governor's mansion? How are you telling this story?
19: So how we tell the story is we give a presentation. We do have several pictures of some Louisiana orphan train riders on display. We have two very informational poster boards with our 400 and plus counting list of people who we believe came to Louisiana Orphan Train. And then our latest informational poster board has a lot of research been put into it regarding a lot of the priest names that we could find that were connected to the orphans. We do many individual stories during the presentation. We always start with the history, Karen, because if people don't know the history of how it began and where it came from, then it really just doesn't flow. And we usually open up our presentation for lots of questions because we typically have many of those.
9: Now, both you and James will be presenting, giving story, taking questions. How have people responded to learning about this part of Louisiana's history as they visited the museum? How did you two respond to finding out this was a part of your personal history?
19: Well, you know, always was told that my grandmother came. She was an orphan from New York. And, but, you know, I was never, really privy to the information because she was so hushed up about it. And so now that the museum's been opened since 2009, it definitely, I can personally tell you and all your listeners, it has become a platform for people who are connected or just even interested in the history. And I did also want to mention, as part of our presentation, we do show our mini documentary, which is titled Louisiana Orphan Trains, The Untold Stories.
9: Martha Aubert, president of the Louisiana Orphan Train Society, board member James Dogay. Thank you both for being on Louisiana Considered today. That special presentation, Louisiana Orphan Trains, America's Forgotten Journey of Hope and Hardship, is tomorrow evening, 5:30 p.m. at the Old Governor's Mansion in Baton Rouge. So good to have you both on.
19: Thank you.
20: Thank you, Karen.
9: From WRKF in Baton Rouge and WWNO in New Orleans, you've been listening to Louisiana Considered. I'm Karen Henderson. Thanks to our guests, Louisiana Public Broadcasting producers Oscar Tickle and Linda Midget. Martha Aubert, president of the Louisiana Orphan Train Society, and board member James Dogay. Our managing producer is Alana Schreiber. 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
3: The investigative journalist Annie Jacobson made a name for herself writing deeply reported books about things you kind of think are conspiracies, Area 51, ESP, and finding they are not entirely conspiracies. In 2024, Jacobson tried something different. She has lots of high-level sources in government, and she conducted years of interviews asking what would happen in the event of a nuclear war. How would it play out? Her book, Nuclear War, A Scenario, was a work of imagination. It was fiction, but she'd done so much research and she talked to so many people that what emerged was a terrifying and realistic look at how things might actually play out. And those people in the know on nukes gave her a piece of advice.
22: After you look at nuclear,

0: warfare. And so Annie is back to terrorize us with a new book coming up on Today Explained from Vox, In the Event of a Biological War.
1: BBC News with Roisin Hasty. Russian officials have accused Ukraine of deliberately targeting civilians after a drone hit a busy beach on the Black Sea coast, killing at least 7 people. Video shows the drone crashing in the Krasnodar region. It's unclear whether it was brought down by Russian air defences. President Trump has said talks with Iran are going on right now. He told reporters that Iran faced decapitation unless it agreed a deal. Earlier, an Iranian spokesman insisted that no negotiations were underway. Qatar, Egypt and Turkey mediating the truce in Gaza have criticised Israel after new strikes reportedly killed at least 18 people in the territory. It's unclear whether those killed were fighters or civilians. The Israeli Defence Minister Yisrael Katz said on Sunday that Israeli troops in Gaza would not move before Hamas had disarmed. Spain says almost all migrants who crossed from Morocco into the Spanish territory of Ceuta last week have now returned to Morocco. Tens of thousands of migrants surged into the Spanish exclave in North Africa on Thursday, prompting a security and diplomatic crisis for Madrid. A coalition of 25 mostly Democrat-led US states are suing the Trump administration over its imposition of a new round of tariffs on 60 countries. Last month, Washington introduced fresh levies of up to 12.5% on a range of trading partners, including the European Union. Teachers and state workers in Argentina have held a nationwide strike and marched through the capital, Buenos Aires, to protest against job cuts and to demand salary increases. And the Venezuelan government has updated the number now known to have died in June's twin earthquakes to 6,125. Almost 17,000 people were injured. BBC News.
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0: Today Explained, I'm Noel King, Annie Jacobson, author of Biological War, A Scenario. For this book, you talked to dozens of officials at places like the Pentagon. How does your book start?
4: The inciting incident in the book is an accident at a biosafety level 4, shorthand, BSL-4 lab in Siberia in Russia, and it's called Vector. And it's an actual BSL-4 lab, the highest classification, and right behind that, BSL-3, which is also dealing with incredibly dangerous pathogens like anthrax, plague, hantavirus, and many others. And there was an actual accident, an explosion there in 2019. In that real life incident, a deadly pathogen was not released that we know of. But of course, in Biological War, A Scenario, a deadly pathogen is released. And it's a form of pneumonic plague, which is a nightmare pathogen and sits at the top of the tier 1 select agent list of the CDC. And so in the first act of the book, I show the scrambling of the intelligence community and the Defense Department trying desperately to determine if something got out and what it is that got out. Of course, they reach out to their partners in Moscow, but in this scenario, nothing comes of that, and the release of the pathogen widens. And so once you have escape and you do not have mitigation, which has to happen in the first 24, 48 hours, now you have a situation which is unstoppable.
0: The thing that you say, this is an unstoppable scenario now, what is it?
4: Plague itself, of course, conjures up images and ideas of the bubonic plague of the 14th century.

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2: Only slight rain chances for the next few days. We have high pressure parked over our area, and that'll keep the heat going for a while. Mid-70s and clear for the overnight. We're in the mid-90s for Tuesday, and we should get a lot of sunshine. Clear in mid-70s for Tuesday night. Sunny most of the day on Wednesday, although we do have a slight chance of an afternoon shower or thunderstorm, and we're in the upper 90s. Maybe a late day shower Thursday or Friday. This is WRKF, meteorologist Steve Hamilton.
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6: This is Jim Inkster. Coming today on Talk Louisiana, we will start with former councilperson Shawna Banks. She served 12 years on the Metro Council and has some observations about her time there. But also, she has a major event coming this month, and we'll talk about that as well. And we'll hear from J.R. Ball, the reporter for Red Eye, and he has a piece on funding at LSU involving the athletic department and its sustenance for the football program. And the Tigers open their season 4 weeks from Saturday. We'll talk about that and more with J.R. Ball, who is quite the man about town. And we'll hear from Judge Don Johnson, the veteran jurist, who has some ideas to share about life in the courtroom and perhaps a political endeavor. Now the news from Talk Louisiana.
7: Live from NPR News in Washington, I'm Ryland Barton. President Trump says new talks with Tehran are the last chance for Iran to forge a deal and avoid an escalation of U.S. strikes on the country. Trump has made similar claims before. He says he expects negotiations that will reopen the Strait of Hormuz and address U.S. concerns about Iran's nuclear program. Two Republican senators who threatened to block Acting Attorney General Todd Blanche's bid to lead the Justice Department now say they will vote to advance his nomination. The announcement comes after Blanche issued an order yesterday formally rescinding the $1.8 billion anti-weaponization fund to compensate President Trump's allies. Trump says he didn't know anything about the deal.
8: I don't know what they agreed. I think Todd Blanche agreed to reconfirm things that he's already said, and what he said was okay.
7: The fund was created as part of a settlement with the IRS. Another part, providing tax immunity for Trump, his sons, and businesses, remains in place. Two people have died as part of the cyclosporiasis outbreak in Michigan, according to state health officials. As NPR's Maria Godoy reports, officials say both people had underlying medical conditions.
9: Cyclosporiasis isn't usually fatal, but it can be more severe in people who are very young, elderly, or have compromised immune systems, says Dr. Cynthia Sears with Johns Hopkins University. She says left untreated, the intestinal illness can linger, with symptoms seeming to clear only to recur.
10: Even in someone who's perfectly healthy, they can have intermittent diarrhea for weeks to months.
9: She says when treated with antibiotics, people usually recover fully within days. Dr. Anurag Malani is with Trinity Health Ann Arbor Hospital in Michigan, a state that's reported more than 11,000 cases.
11: One of the persons I saw over the weekend, you know, had diarrhea for weeks.
9: Malani says he's starting to see fewer patients with the illness since a peak 3 weeks ago. Maria Godoy, NPR News.
7: Iraq says more than 21 million people have visited the holy city of Karbala to commemorate the defining event in Shia history, the Battle of Karbala and the killing of Imam Hussein in the year 680. Many walked for days to reach the holy shrines. NPR's Jane Araf was there.
12: This is outside the Imam Abbas Shrine, and there are people in processions, a lot of young men chanting about the killing of Imam Hussein 1,400 years ago, and more modern references. An Iraqi and an Iranian flag tied together. This commemoration has taken on even greater significance with the Iran war going on. Many Shia see the killing by the United States of Supreme Leader Ayatollah Ali Khamenei as yet another injustice in the history of Shia Islam. Jane Araf, NPR News, Karbala, Iraq.
7: The price of oil fell today after President Trump said he would hold off on ordering new strikes against Iran. It's NPR. Major League Soccer will have a new commissioner for the first time since 1999. NPR's Becky Sullivan reports league owners selected Larry Berg, co-owner of the Los Angeles Football Club.
13: Larry Berg will be just the third commissioner in MLS history. He made his money in private equity, and as co-owner of LAFC, he has been a major voice in changes adopted by the league in recent years. It's a critical time for MLS, which hopes for a boost in attendance and ratings after this summer's World Cup. Next year, the league will switch its season calendar to align with Europe's professional leagues, and ahead lay challenges like a new union contract that could alter roster rules and spending limits, and a new media rights deal when the current Apple TV agreement expires in 2029. The outgoing commissioner, Don Garber, has overseen MLS for 27 years, guiding the league as it grew from 10 teams to 30. Garber's contract runs through next summer, though he could step away sooner. Becky Sullivan, NPR News.
7: Wildlife researchers facing budget cuts are promising uncensored marmot content to subscribers. UCLA Professor Dan Blumstein runs the Marmot Project at the Rocky Mountain Biological Laboratory in Colorado. He turned to a site usually associated with pornography to help fund research into how marmots respond to a changing environment.
14: So I come back to the lab and I say, I think we should start an OnlyFans website and, post some of our content. Emily, one of my graduate students, is like, yes. And Katie, one of my graduate students, is like, And someone in the lab screamed out, only marms.
7: Blumstein says the federal government used to support the graduate students needed to keep the research going. And he says it's an opportunity to reach out to a new audience about marmots. 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
6: This is Jim Inkster, and welcome to Talk Louisiana, originating from the Investar Tower in Baton Rouge. And pleased you're starting your week with us, the third day of August, 2026. Robin Dow producing, and your number, 877-217-5757. The email address is talk@talklouisiana.org. We start with former council person Shauna Banks. She was no shrinking violet when she was representing District 2 on the council. She is a Baton Rouge and through, and she is still intricately involved in our community. And before we talk about some matters of the city and the parish, she will have a major event coming August 28th. That's just 25 shopping days away. The BR Insiders Expo and Convention. What's going on, Shauna Banks?
19: Yes, I'm very excited. August this month is National Black Business Month. And so I'm curating a three-day event at the Raising Cane's River Center, August 28th, 29th, and 30th. We have a signature event Friday night where we'll have a torch awards. The big day is Saturday from 10 a.m. to 6 p.m. It's a business-to-business as well as a business-to-consumer event. So we are still looking for more sponsorship. Mostly all the booths and everything are basically almost full. And then Saturday we end with a diaspora prophetic brunch on Sunday, because you have to have faith to do business.
6: There you go.
19: And it's for the Capital Region, so give me a call, 225-778-1202.
6: That's 225-778-1202.
19: Yes.
6: All right, 778-1202.
19: Yes.
6: Shauna Banks, it'll be at the River Center, and based on your tenure on the Metro Council, the council in its wisdom voted to do some things at the River Center, which will make it a whole new ball game, and some say not for the good. What do you think?
19: Well, I've never thought it was good, but, you know, I was somewhat by myself on that.
6: I know.
19: I felt that the River Center is our home base, and I felt that the Metro Council should prioritize whatever, by whatever means to increase revenue, increase, traffic, tourism, conventions to the River Center. And I think it was a major mistake to enter into a non-compete, for LSU when your home base is the River Center. That is where our taxes are going. That is where we have a major, contract with ASM. And it didn't make sense to me, but I was in the minority, if you will, more than one way, even among minorities. But I can't even remember how I voted, but it was very much a contentious agreement and relationships with myself and the other Democratic council members.
6: And this new arena at LSU, which is still on the drawing board, will cost about $500 million. Yes. It involves taxpayer money after we were told it would not.
19: Yeah.
6: And it's a taxing district that has no voters by design.
19: Exactly.
6: And this was put together by Charles Landry.
19: Yes.
6: And it's a way to do things, but there has been some, I think, legitimate concern about transparency.
19: Yes. I love Charles Landry, wonderful, but he is a master businessman, and there's no ifs, buts about that, you know, but I feel he's doing what his job or his goals are. But I think because it did involve elected officials, basically at every level and commissions, that is where the fight should have been pushed back. And he had a great relationship with us on the council, very supportive in multiple ways and very charismatic, you know. So all that, I don't have an issue with what Charles is doing. I have an issue with us, both the mayor's office and the council members. And as this moved forth with bonds and bond commission, we are the one responsible for the people and the money. And a taxing district is one of those things in this layout that would eliminate regular citizens in favor of business, which mostly it's no rooftops.
6: 877-217-5757 and talk at talklouisiana.org. Now, listener notes asking not to be identified about one of the reasons given for this new arena is that the Assembly Center and the River Center can't get big-name acts. Well, listener notes, in the last few months at the River Center, the Raising Cane's River Center, we've had Jerry Seinfeld and Bob Dylan.
19: Exactly.
6: That's pretty big.
19: Yeah, that is big. And one of the things, if we've forgotten, they had the Big Country Fest at the River Center. Yes, it was a big blast the first year, but it was downhill from there on. LSU, of course, is a wonderful and it's outstate university. But when you're calling big names, you have to call a very diverse crowd. And in all honesty, other than, you know, maybe sports, where you have a lot of African-American players on the field, you're not going to get that at LSU. A lot of people have never, ever been on the LSU campus, and they are not going to come because of a big act. But when you have something at downtown, we have Plan 3. It doesn't make sense to invest in Plan 3 and then kill the number one attraction for downtown, which is the River Center.
6: And another listener notes that in the 21st century, twice, not once, but twice, Taylor Swift has performed at LSU in Tiger Stadium.
19: Yes.
6: So there are avenues available now, and this $500 million cost, and we'll be talking more about cost of athletics, it would seem that that might be money better spent when the infrastructure and the LSU campus is in such dire condition.
19: Absolutely. I agree.
6: All right. 877-217-5757 for the dynamic Shauna Banks. 12 years on the council. We had Garrett Graves on the show Friday, and he said he was in detox, political detox, after 10 years in Congress. Your thoughts about how that affected you?
19: Yeah, I literally did not realize how impactful, in a negative way, as it relates to mental health and emotion and family politics can be. For me, I was like, I think I lost who I was as a person, though, because my fight was so much into the community and what was right. And though I don't think I would represent differently, and nor would I change anything. I think I would definitely be more protective of my mental health. I would text people at 3 a.m. about issues, because when I go to bed, whatever would happen that day, I think I won't sacrifice myself, because it is somewhat a thankless job, and people have short memories. And so my motive will always be to do what's right and protect people. But I would definitely not discount myself in the way that I did, in a sacrificial way that I did.
6: Well, do you think you were an outlier, or do others who have that responsibility get immersed to the point where it's affecting them not only physically but emotionally in every way?
19: Absolutely. Look at the number of DWIs you're seeing now. There is definitely, if, you know, we hear the DWI, but I truly believe there are people that are getting anxiety pills. It is no way. Yeah, definitely. It is no way. Just with the last legislative session, people did not go home traumatized. I'm talking about legislators, even if they voted in a way that was protective of their particular careers, particularly Republicans. There are some representatives, based on what people told me, that actually would vote for something and be crying at the same time. Or, you know, so it is emotionally tasking. People think it's easy, that people are just getting, persons are getting rich. And maybe some are getting rich. But I tell you, in Louisiana on the council, I probably was the poorest council member.
6: All right.
19: You know.
6: Well, you were called before a grand jury, and you're certainly welcome to talk about what you discussed, but I doubt that you will.
19: No, I can't.
6: But that's a disconcerting procedure.
19: Yes.
6: And Edwin Edwards once confessed or acknowledged on this show that he'd been called before 26 grand juries.
19: Wow.
6: How was that experience?
19: Yeah, I did a lot of praying in advance, because and I wanted to be very, not only truthful and transparent, but make sure that I was as credible as I could. I actually felt, you know, the show Bull?
6: Yeah, Bull.
19: I found myself examining the jurors in a way. I found myself being psychologically trying to look around the room to see who was what without knowing. But what I can say is that it is very easy to be indicted by a grand jury. And some of the things that I found is, first of all, if you think about whether it's a DA or the prosecutors with the AG office, they're spending a significant amount of time with jurors. They're building a trust relationship, if you will. They're getting to know them. And they have an opportunity to give their seeing what they expect the outcome to be, and then propose the information that fits that scenario.
6: 877-217-5757. A few more minutes with Shawna Banks, and then it's J.R. Ball on Talk Louisiana.
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6: This is Jim Inkster. Thank you for joining us for Talk Louisiana. 877-217-5757 is your number. And spending a few more minutes with Shawna Banks, 12 years on the Metro Council. And she has a major event, the Baton Rouge Expo. It's the Black Business Insiders Expo. And it'll be held August 28th through the 30th at the River Center, the Raising Cane's River Center. And if you'd like more information, 778-1202. A listener notes that several years ago there was a Black Chamber of Commerce that was formed. I think Kathy Victorian was head of it, and it kind of went away. This is an event I presume is it largely will have influence from the minority community, but you're inviting all comers, I would think.
19: Yes, it is open, free and open to the public. And again, just as we may, you know, a lot of times people think because it's national black, only black businesses, but we actually have nonprofits, we have government agencies, lots of business consultants, and it's designed to for black businesses, but also it's no different than Cinco de Mayo. It's not just for Mexican or Hispanics. So I think anyone that has a small business, they should come because the information is going to be phenomenal.
6: All right. 877-217-5757. And Shawna Banks with us a few more moments. So J.R. Ball is on deck. J.R. in his earlier life was the editor for more than a decade of Tiger Rag. He came to LSU in 1983, right after your late husband was a star for the Tigers. Clint Berry, big guy, led LSU offensive lineman to the Orange Bowl.
19: First black offensive lineman.
6: Yeah. Big man. He was like huge at the time. Yeah. Now he'd be a little guy.
19: Yeah.
6: They got 400-pound linemen now.
19: Yeah. He would be very small because I think he was 275.
6: Yeah. And he was the biggest guy on the team.
19: Absolutely.
6: But you got immersed with LSU athletics. But you said you did not go to the Orange Bowl in 1982.
19: No. In 83, I had very strict parents, and where all the other athletes' parents, girlfriends were able to go with their families. Or the sport, my parents was like, no, you can't go.
6: Yeah, they were taking care of you. Richard in Central. Richard, you're on with Shawna Banks. Good morning.
22: Good morning. Yes, regarding the River Center, when you're talking about nobody comes through here, you've got a national act playing in Houston, then they're playing in Mobile or Tallahassee. They got to drive through Baton Rouge. That's a lousy excuse. There's other factors involved. I've got about 40 years in arts management. And Ms. Banks, you're going in the right direction. I'd like to contact your office and meet with you because there are ways the city can be making much more revenue off of this, have greater control, and eliminate a lot of the headaches that are going on.
6: All right. Thank you, Richard in Central. Now, Shawna is no longer on the council, but she is a player in the community, and I'm sure she would be happy to meet with just about anybody, including you, Richard in Central. So somebody who wants to contact you beyond this event, or is that the number for Shawna for everything?
19: Yeah. My personal cell is 225-505-1202.
6: You are brave.
19: Yeah. I found that a lot of people don't call you like you think.
6: Yeah, well, most people are kind, but remember when President Trump gave out Lindsey Graham's cell
19: that's
6: number.
19: That's different.
6: That didn't work so well for the late senator from South Carolina. Yeah. But good luck with the event.
19: And Thank you so much. Let's
6: do this more often.
19: Okay.
6: And by the way, I did want to note that several years ago, Tiger Rag was honored, since JR is our former editor, by the Metro Council.
19: That's right.
6: I have a feeling that was your doing, wasn't it?
19: It absolutely was my doing because of my long history during the time that Clint paid of LSU, and I was telling you, I was like, I remember you. So, that was me.
6: You used to read Tiger Rag, didn't you?
19: Yeah, absolutely.
6: Okay, well, it's still around, and I have an interest in it, but thank you very much.
19: Thank you for having me.
6: And JR, he used to cover Tiger Rag with the same zeal he's covering government and business. He was one of the reporters and then editor. You went to every football practice, if I remember. Every football practice. And the coaches loved him, because we were talking about some of the lean years with Mike Archer and Curly Hallman. And they'd be out there, that blistering heat, and there's J.R. Ball right there with them.
0: Yeah, those were the days, Jim, where, they'd have the two-a-days, and you would be out there for, both the morning practice, then everybody would go over to the athletic dorm for lunch, and then you would go back out there for afternoon practice. And without boring everybody with all the tales of what it was like covering LSU back in those days, but the thing that was amazing, and it just shows, if you show up and you pay attention, things start to happen, because as most people who were around back then would know, Bill Arnsberg was not the most media-friendly coach that's ever been employed at the old war school. However, he did say, that guy, he's out here all the time. So even though I don't know if I agree with everything he's writing, we're going to work with him. And to the staff's credit, they did work with me, and frankly, they're the ones who really taught me about football, because they would bring me in and we'd go over film and they would explain things. So, just showing up is most of the battle.
6: Well, I found that reporters, if they can cover sports well, they can cover anything, and usually news reporters can cover sports. As Elise File had a nice story in The Advocate about the financial situation involving LSU Athletics. It was a Sunday's Advocate. But you also have that front and center on Red Eye, and that's JR's new passion. He and Mukul Verman, Red Eye. It's available every Monday through Friday, right?
0: Yeah, Monday through Friday, each morning. We come out at 5:30 in the morning for those early risers.
6: And what's your take on what's going on with this enormous financial obligation that the university faces to feed the beast?
0: Yeah, well, so what we reported this morning is that actually LSU has closed on a venture capital fund in which, in effect, in exchange for 10% of LSU's media rights deals, and this is primarily tied to football, a venture capital fund has been seeded, and it will generate in upfront cash somewhere in excess of $100 million. And I believe the fund is already closed. And the theory being that if you're an investor in this deal, you are either doing it primarily to help support LSU right now, but the payoff in theory is either LSU will buy back the 10% after a 5-year window, or if LSU chooses not to buy back the option, that when the next SEC television contract is negotiated, it will be at an exponential increase, and then they would benefit from that.
6: These people who are participants.
0: Yeah, these are the investors, and the minimum buy-in was $100,000. So these aren't people like me getting in there for $100. So while, the eight-figure investors may not be as active in this particular one, this particular investment vehicle was geared at those who tend to be in the six-figure donation range.
6: All right, well, this has all kinds of aspects that warrant scrutiny from people like JR and like Todd Horn of Tiger Rag, but it involves a state university with lots of private activity going on the periphery, and legally there's all kinds of questions that come to mind. I wonder if they thought of those before they moved forward.
0: Well, I'm going to think that they've come through some. The reality is what this deal is that LSU's doing mirrors pretty closely similar deals that have been recently executed at Michigan State and at the University of Utah. And
6: those are public universities.
0: Yeah, those are public universities as well. Now, because of the laws in Louisiana, there are some things that LSU would struggle to do. For example, the way Kentucky has gone about it, where they have essentially created an LLC so that their athletic department could start taking equity stakes. And well, that at the moment is not legal in Louisiana. And if you tried to run that same deal through Tiger Athletic Foundation or the LSU Foundation, you could do that. That would then open them up to public record scrutiny, which, as Todd Horn and everyone else knows, LSU doesn't like its foundations to be exposed to public records. So in theory, if LSU ever wanted to go down that route, they would have to find a third-party nonprofit or some other vehicle in which they could run those things through. But that is not what they're pursuing at the moment.
6: 877-217-5757. J.R. Ball of Red Eye is back after this timeout.
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4: Businesses, as you may have noticed, are pretty hot on this whole AI thing, but there's a big divide between employees, their managers, and expectations from executives. That's according to recent survey data from market research firm YouGov and job site Indeed, where Priya Rathod is a workplace trends editor.
24: We found a three-way mismatch when it comes to the rise of AI at work. So on one side, you have employers, and they're recruiting for specific skills, and they have very high expectations of those skills. Then we have the workforce, and they don't think they have those AI skills yet. And then we have managers within organizations, and they're not sure they're ready to lead the people who have these skills. So the demand clearly exists, but right now, the other parts of the equation, they're not really adding up so well. They're still catching up.
4: So you found that employers are looking for what you're calling AI natives. What does that actually mean in practice? Because I don't think many of us grew up with this technology at this point. So what does an AI native look like in the workplace?
24: For us, when we looked at this particular study, we defined AI natives based on their behavior, not simply their demographic data. So an AI native is someone they're highly skilled and comfortable with AI technologies, and they fundamentally default to AI to design, execute, and scale their workflows from beginning to end.
4: So you described all of these sort of AI native skills that employers are looking for. How confident are workers feeling about those?
24: You know, expectations often run ahead of reality. And so what we're seeing is there's a lot of excitement about how AI can transform businesses, but workers are moving a little slower right now. The majority of them are experimenting with AI at work, but employers really have a role here that they need to fulfill as well. They need to make sure that they are implementing AI within specific departments, that they're training their workforce in how to get up to speed, and that they have really definitive milestones and training programs to help these employees out.
4: So when you look at sort of the full picture of this data, what does it tell you about how the AI rollout is going in many workplaces?
24: It very much takes us back to the beginning of this conversation, in that this mismatch is occurring across several different organizations And I think we have to come back to that baseline data, which is that employers want these specific skills, but the workforce doesn't think they have them yet. So if you are in that situation as an employer, you need to be invested in leveling up your workforce, implementing the right programs and training to help them get there. And as a worker, you need to feel more comfortable dabbling in AI outside of basic tools like ChatGPT and Claude. And that the more that you can gain fluency in it, the better.
4: That's Priya Rathod at Indeed. Nicholas Guillaume produced this episode. I'm Megan McCarty-Carino, and that's Marketplace Tech. This is APM.
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4: Mingster, and thank you for joining us for Talk Louisiana. Your number is 877-217-5757. J.R. Ball of Red Eye is in the house, and many remember him not only with his tenure at Tiger Rag, but over a decade as the executive editor of the Baton Rouge Business Report. So the man from Baltimore knows the lay of the land really well in Baton Rouge, where he has now logged most of his life.
5: Yes, and prior to, with your respect to Chana being here, I was actually in Tiger Stadium the night that the Oranges flew out of the stands as LSU destroyed Florida State to earn that Orange Bowl berth. So
4: 55-21.
5: Yeah, it was a big night. It was probably, unfortunately, they followed that up with a shocking loss to Tulane, but let's not quibble with all
4: and
5: that.
4: And then lost by a point to Nebraska in the Orange Bowl.
5: Yes.
4: But Florida State, think about it, since LSU beat them in the Peach Bowl in 1968, they didn't win any time against Florida State other than that one game. They got the hell beat out of them by Bobby Bowden. And then the guy who took his, there were a few coaches in between, but Norvell, the coach they have now, beat Brian Kelly twice. And it was that one win, and what a win it was. A foggy night in Tiger Stadium, 55-21.
5: Yeah, and then there was the controversial one in Tallahassee when Mike Archer was the coach when a fight broke out after the game on the field.
4: Well, Mike Archer and Curly Holman unfortunately had Florida State on their schedule, and they didn't have their best teams. But the Tigers will open 4 weeks from Saturday against Clemson, and they have the biggest budget in college football, presumably the highest paid coach in college football, and they're picked to finish fifth in the SEC, JR. That's not what the fans want or expect.
5: No, it's not. You know, so much of whatever LSU is going to do is going to depend on the quarterback. I mean, that's just the way things go, and really in football anyway, but particularly in a Lane Kiffin offense. And so nobody has seen this quarterback for over a year because of his injury and the surgery. So there are a lot of unknowns. The other thing I would caution people about is while LSU is overloaded with top-line talent, on its starting lineup. Depth, I would believe, is a real question. And when you look at that brutal schedule that LSU is playing, you know, it may be an incredibly talented team, but boy, is that schedule rough, in particular in November. Goodness.
4: Well, Tiger Rag reported that LSU is facing a deficit this year of $25 to $35 million. Is that perhaps why this equity fund was pursued?
5: Yeah, look, at the end of the day, it has, you know, the ideals of all this amateur athletics, that stuff's out the window. This is big boy sports now. And so, you know, the figure you're talking about where LSU may be operating at a deficit, and the brutal reality is LSU and men's basketball are the only sports making money, yet everybody expects Kim Mulkey and women's basketball to be nationally competitive. Everybody wants Jay Johnson and LSU baseball to be nationally competitive. Gymnastics, it's got a fervent following. All that stuff costs money, not to mention all the other sports. So at the end of the day, you know, you have got to generate new revenue to keep all that afloat, particularly with you were hit with a $20.5 million new bill in terms of athlete compensation, and there's already people pushing to raise that number.
4: And a listener notes that Kim Mulkey did win the national title in her second year, and Jay Johnson's won two of them in baseball.
5: Right, but they both lose money. I mean, Kim loses $8 million a year,
4: which is, I think, is the highest deficit for any college sport in the history of collegiate athletics. But if she wins national titles, fine. But trivia question, Walter J.R. Ball, last LSU women's coach to win an SEC title.

0: Did Pokey win one?
1: She won two.
0: Okay. But it wasn't Pokey?
1: It wasn't Pokey.
0: Wow.
1: I think she won two. Yeah. It was Van Chancellor in 2008.
0: Holy cow. Former Ole Miss coach and also one of the early WNBA coaches, I believe.
1: Yeah. Olympic coach too.
0: Yeah.
1: Yeah. Yeah. Bill Downtown. Bill, you're on the air with J.R. Ball.
2: We constantly hear the statement about football and basketball being the only money makers and maybe men's baseball. I'm just wondering how that is that consistent across all the SEC and other college schools?
0: Yes, and the reality is men's basketball really only makes money because of that huge TV contract that the SEC has, as well as the significant revenues that are generated by the NCAA tournament. As a standalone entity, it does not turn a profit. And that's the big thing. If you, the sports that make money across the college landscape are sports that are tied to huge, television packages.
1: And it is now a huge, huge albatross when it comes to feeding the beast. And we remember Joe Dean, how he pinched pennies, and during the course of his tenure as athletic director, there were 8 losing seasons in 11 years in football. I asked Jay Darden a few weeks ago, who's doing this fine documentary to come soon about Billy Cannon, what would happen. He said they might bring, and I'm paraphrasing him, and they ought to bring him on to speak for himself. He says, you know, that would put the whole university in peril based on this economic infusion, unless there is some mitigating factor. And it appears, JR, the mitigating factor is that people are willing and eager to put their money where their mouth is when it comes to Tiger football in particular.
0: No doubt. And yes, each of these other sports, like LSU baseball's got its passionate financial backers, and Kim Mulkey has cultivated some passionate backers for women's basketball, and the same thing with the gymnastics program. But at the end of the day, LSU basically has an operating mandate to be nationally competitive in football. And as much as the fans may demand it, financially it becomes an imperative because football carries the entire weight of that athletic department.
1: That's true. Stephen in Jefferson, you're on with JR. Good morning, Stephen.
3: Good morning, gentlemen. I just wanted to comment that I'm a loyal reader and paying subscriber of Red Eye. I think it's a public service. And the greatest piece that JR has written was the death of a popular buffet. That thing was great.
0: Thank you. I had to shake a few cobwebs loose to have some of those foggy memories come back to some level of clarity, but thank you for those kind words.
1: And the buffet.
0: Well, the buffet, really, the quick hit on that story was I was lamenting the fact that buffets are dying, but I was reflecting back to the glory days of LSU as a student where you would go to Poncho's, you could raise that flag 20 million times.
1: That's right. You could eat for a week.
0: And then go to Fred's and sit on the, for the Sunset Club on Thursdays for Dollar Screwdrivers, listen to Chalmers Brothers,
1: right,
0: who incidentally, quick side note, Jim, I know you want to move on, but Chalmers Brothers reached out to me. Somebody sent him a copy of the story. He's the artist who played 12-string guitar. He's in Naples, Florida. He got a hold of the story, and he reached out to me this morning. So, small world.
1: 877-217-5757. You want to get under the wire with J.R. Ball? Judge Don Johnson's on deck. Holly in the Garden District says, ask J.R. about what the mayor said regarding red light tickets. And he was on our show a few weeks ago, and Robin, can you pull it up? Robin is quickly going through her files, and quick fingers Dow, I think you got him. She says she's got him. Here he is, the mayor.
4: Neither here nor there. You know, I don't know. I don't think, as we stand right now, people actually paying them. I probably got a couple of tickets myself, you know, that's in a drawer somewhere, but it nothing beats the human element. Nothing beats a person out there enforcing traffic laws.
1: All right. He's saying he's got tickets in his drawer, red light tickets, the mayor that are unpaid, J.R. Ball. Is this a scandal?
0: Well, I think Sid is like a lot of people in this parish who don't pay those red light tickets. However, as the mayor, president of a place where he is constantly lamenting financial shortfalls and the need for more cash sort of sends a bad message to say, hey, here's a cat, one of our revenue streams. Don't worry about it.
1: Well, I remember I asked the question to Mayor Holden, and I noted this when he was in office, and he said, pay the ticket, Jim, pay the ticket.
0: Hey, you know, all these lines, yet, you know, they'll come back and say, we've got to have a tax. But, you know, it's like, well, why don't we start collecting the ones we already have?
1: $117. It's, they haven't gone up. You know, there's inflation. But when you don't pay those things, you get these nasty notes saying the price has gone up. So, let's see what happens. But, I think they're very hard to prosecute if you don't pay.
0: In fact, you can't, I mean, yeah, the law protects you. There's really no recourse. I mean, that debt gets sold to a collection agency, and the collection agency will start hounding you. And if they manage to get some money out of you, a portion of that goes back to the city parish.
1: Friday on this show, Garrett Neil Graves says he will not run for Congress. Qualifying is this week. It's Wednesday through Friday. JR, your thoughts about what is now an open primary that was sought to be a closed primary for members of Congress. And the 6th District obviously will have a new member, and it won't be an old member who becomes back in Garrett Graves, and it won't be the current congressman in Cleo Fields. Your thoughts?
0: Yeah, I'm not smart enough to know who's going to win that race, but I do feel that, you know, Garrett probably, beyond not necessarily wanting to go back to Washington at this point, certainly not as the basement level congressman, because he would then lose all that seniority from being out of office. I'll be curious to see if Garrett ultimately decides that his public service future is tied to perhaps running some type of organization, like a policy organization or some entity within state or federal government.
1: Let's slide in James and Metairie. You got to be really quick, though. James, you're on. Good morning.
5: Hi, Jim, and to your guests. I'm looking at that article recently in the Advocate. The LA, these patches, corporate patches on college football uniforms. Ohio State has disclosed its amounts. Other schools have disclosed how much they are receiving from private industry for patches on their uniforms.
1: All right. LSU's got those patches, too, and it's for a major player in the economic engine, one of the LNG players.
0: Yeah, Woodside Energy.
1: So,
0: but, yes, they have not disclosed the total part of that package, which also includes Woodside's logo on the field.
1: There you go. We'll be back after this.
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1: This is Jim Inkster. Thank you for joining us for Talk Louisiana. Robin Dow producing. And before we go to Judge Don Johnson, Jose in New Orleans reminds us, and I'm glad he did, today is the 100th anniversary of the birth of Tony Bennett. I saw him at the Sanger in New Orleans in 2018. He died 2 years ago. And what a singer, and his signature song, which he unveiled in Hot Springs, Arkansas, 1961 at the Vapors Club. Here he is with the song.

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7: Good morning, Amy Martinez. 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Now, no one's allowed to check out the book anymore as it'll be displayed in their local history collection. It's Morning Edition.
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0: I will note that a case like this, a relatively small vandalism case in a local jurisdiction, probably isn't the sort that would bubble up to the Attorney General of the United States. Now, D.C. is a little bit different, obviously, because everybody lives in this town here. However, you know, the only things that would really make it to the Attorney General's desk would be if a elected official were charged with vandalism or something like that, you know, or a famous actor.
1: I'm just wondering if the right, action for an attorney general in this situation is to maybe call the president and say, listen, probably you don't want to fire that person. They were acting correctly. Like, educate the president a little bit.
0: Yeah, or simply back off because of the fact, Mr. President, you are putting our prosecutors in a very dangerous position of having to stand up in public and substantiate charges that simply aren't supported in law.
1: How would you rate the credibility of the Justice Department overall at this moment?
0: It's really low, Steve. It's and it's not just with the public or anyone else. It's with judges and courts, which are increasingly finding that they don't trust the things the Justice Department are saying. Judges are starting to put this in rulings that they just simply can't believe what they're hearing as prosecutors stand up in court. And it's really heartbreaking.
1: Elliot Williams is a former Deputy Assistant Attorney General. Elliot, thanks so much.
0: It's always great to talk to you, Steve. Take care.
1: This is NPR News.
2: You're listening to Morning Edition, 6:42 on this Tuesday morning. Just ahead, over the past 20 years, TMZ has made a name for itself with big scoops on celebrity culture. Now the popular gossip and news site is taking on Capitol Hill. We'll get more on that story coming up in less than 3 minutes. Sunny and hot today. Our high 95, clear evening in the forecast with a low in the mid-70s, currently fair and 75 degrees.

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2: This is Jim Inkster. Next time on Talk Louisiana, we will start with Mary Stein of the East Baton Rouge Parish Library with all the activities going on. Also, we'll hear from Jonathan Earle, head of the Honors College at LSU. He has a major book about the 1860 presidential election, the one that elected Abraham Lincoln, and Charlie Molossaw, the former congressman.
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4: Good morning, I'm Steve Inskeep. A South Pacific island nation changed its name. This program is previously called the country Nauru, N-A-U-R-U. The 11,000 residents have altered Nauru to be now Aero, N-A-O-E-R-O. They're going back to the pronunciation in their native language and losing a pronunciation used by outsiders. People who live in a place get to decide how to say the place, which is why people live in Versailles, Kentucky. It's Morning Edition.
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6: 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I'm A. Martinez.
4: And I'm Steve Inskeep. The news and gossip site TMZ has made a name for itself with big scoops on celebrity culture. Now, it's covering Capitol Hill. And NPR congressional correspondent Claudia Grisales is covering them.
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1: It's 7:42, just ahead on Morning Edition. NPR Stephen Skeep speaks with the New York Times' Shane Goldmacher about a missing chapter of the Democratic National Committee's report on Donald Trump's 2024 election win. That conversation's just ahead, coming up in less than 3 minutes. Currently here in Baton Rouge, sunny, warming up. We're already in the 80s, 81 degrees currently. Looking at a high today of 95. Clear evening in the forecast, low in the mid-70s, around 76. This is Morning Edition.
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9: Good morning, I'm A. Martinez. A book on Greek antiquities was checked out of a library in Australia, and it must have been a fascinating read because it did not get returned for the next 150 years. Turns out the book had been bricked into a fireplace. If the library wanted to collect on the late fee, it would have been nearly $20,000. Now, no one's allowed to check out the book anymore as it'll be displayed in their local history collection. It's Morning Edition.
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9: And I'm A. Martinez. The Democratic National Committee's report into how Democrats lost the 2024 election to Donald Trump, first released in May, was missing a key chapter. That's what the chapter's author told the New York Times. And the newspaper's national political correspondent, Shane Goldmacher, is here now to discuss. So, Shane, what's actually in this missing chapter?
11: Yeah, so the report that the party released back in May, they said was a flawed report. And they were releasing it after months of pressure to just get out a document because there was these questions. What were you hiding by not releasing this chapter? And now the author said, even in that effort at transparency, what they've released doesn't actually release everything he turned in. And this so-called missing chapter has a few things. The number one is that it brings up Joe Biden's decision to run in the first place, which was sort of conspicuously absent from what the party had put out. And it labels this as probably the single point of failure for 2024 with a question mark, right? But raises this question. I think most notably, it goes after the role of

0: political strategists leading the Democratic Party who have become, quote, generationally wealthy, and whether that wealth disconnects them from the needs of the voters whose votes the Democrats have needed. And the author, Paul Rivera, wrote that people trying to change that system, quote, keep banging their heads up against a system proven to be inflexible and self-enriching.
1: So, Shane, all of what you just said is something I think everyone has been discussing for years and years openly. Why would all this be so sensitive?
0: Yeah, so what's interesting is not just what's in the chapter, but how it's come to be. So again, the party chairman, Ken Martin, had said at the beginning of last year when he got the job, we need to look back and figure out what went wrong in 2024 to make sure we never make those mistakes again as a Democratic Party. And then at the end of last year, he said, actually, we've started winning all these elections. We're not going to release a report. And there was these months of pressure that build up. And so he put out this draft report saying, we never finished this. We disavowed this document, but like, here's what we have, so you know we're not hiding anything. And so he says he, in fact, never got this chapter from the author. And it's really a twisted tale where the author says he handed it to him in a printed binder. The chairman says he didn't get it. And the whole thing is both about the contents and about this remarkable breach between the head of the Democratic Party in America and the guy he had empowered and entrusted to write this report.
1: And Martin and Rivera are the only ones that really know what went down between them, right? Because
0: yes, so much of this took place just between the two of them. It gets into the deleting policies of the Democratic National Committee's email, which for security purposes are gone every 30 days. And so it comes down to the story that this guy turned in this chapter and he provided a copy to me that was dated from that date 6 months ago. And the party chairman says he never saw it. And other officials said they never got anything along these lines by email either.
1: Not too much time to go before the midterm, Shane. Do you expect Ken Martin to be replaced before then?
0: You know, he's faced a lot of pressure, chiefly because the Democratic Party has such a financial gap to the Republicans. But right now, he continues to make support of the one group that he most needs, which is the Democratic National Committee. But the big test is going to come from donors and whether they give enough money for the party to compete with the Republicans.
1: That's Shane Goldmacher of the New York Times. Shane, thanks a lot.
0: Thank you.
1: This is Morning Edition from NPR News. I'm A. Martinez.
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3: It's 7:49. I'm Karen Henderson. Just ahead on the Marketplace Morning Report, thousands of federal workers lost their jobs. Some Marylanders are responding by sharing their paychecks. We'll get that plus all the morning's business news coming our way on the Marketplace Morning Report just ahead.
4: The latest computer model runs are showing it mainly dry and hot weather in the near term. Small in chances for some pop-up thunderstorms trying to come our way Thursday and Friday. Right now, though, it looks like the majority of us will stay pretty dry. Wall-to-wall sunshine today, that afternoon high at 95. Clear for the early morning, a low mid-70s. And the middle 90s returning on Wednesday, plenty of sunshine here. Only a 20% chance for any wet weather showing up Thursday and Friday, too. Highs middle 90s. I'm WRKF, meteorologist Jennifer Nairamore.
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3: It's 7:51, currently sunny, 82 degrees. The Marketplace Morning Report's up next.

0: to Morning Edition here at 89.3 WRKF. It's 8:42. Just ahead, over the past 20 years, TMZ has made a name for itself with big scoops on celebrity culture. Now the popular gossip and news site is taking on Capitol Hill. We'll hear more on that story straight ahead, coming up in less than 3 minutes. It's sunny here in Baton Rouge in this 8 o'clock hour, 85 degrees. Moving toward a hot high of 95 today. Clear evening in the forecast with a low in the mid-70s.
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5: Good morning, I'm Steve Inskeep. A South Pacific island nation changed its name. This program is previously called the country Nauru, N-A-U-R-U. The 11,000 residents have altered Nauru to be now Aero, N-A-O-E-R-O. They're going back to the pronunciation in their native language and losing a pronunciation used by outsiders. People who live in a place get to decide how to say the place, which is why people live in Versailles, Kentucky. It's Morning Edition.
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7: 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I'm A. Martinez.
5: And I'm Steve Inskeep. The news and gossip site TMZ has made a name for itself with big scoops on celebrity culture. Now, it's covering Capitol Hill. And NPR congressional correspondent Claudia Grisales is covering them.
8: You don't look like Pee Wee Herman, by the way.
9: That's TMZ's Charlie Cotton outside Reagan National Airport. He's chatting with Senator John Ossoff, touching on President Trump's jab, calling the Georgia Democrat Pinky Herman. Cotton, a native Australian, also wanted to hear more about Ossoff's ties to Australia through his mother.
10: You know, there is a laid-back culture, I think.
9: Cotton is one half of TMZ's new D.C. bureau. The other is Jacob Wasserman, who's reported for TMZ from L.A. and New York.
11: What me and Charlie are trying to do is we need to take a step back. And while it's great to get into the importance of social and political issues, we want to understand who these people are.
9: This year, TMZ sparked interest after posting photos of vacationing lawmakers during a partial government shutdown. By April, TMZ, D.C. was born. Now, Wasserman and Cotton work a grueling schedule to cover Congress through a different lens.
10: This place is kind of like a reality show, so we just want to capture some of the natural entertainment.
9: No topic is off limits, and some is a dramatic departure from traditional Capitol Hill reporting. In one recent viral segment, the duo argued that stuffy straight guys were ruining the D.C. dating scene. Cotton said they got an enormous response from Hill staffers and some lawmakers, too.
10: Of all the clips we've shot, and we've shot like some important people, we've never received a response like we did for that
9: But not everyone is keen to talk. That includes

0: It's Morning Edition from NPR News. I'm Steve Inskeep.
1: And I'm A. Martinez.
2: It's 8:59, sunny outside on this Tuesday morning. We're already at 86 degrees, 95 is where we're moving toward, a sunny high today of 95. Clear evening in the forecast with a low in the mid to upper 70s. This is 89.3 WRKF in Baton Rouge. 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
4: This is Jim Inkster. Coming today on Talk Louisiana, we start with Mary Stein of the East Baton Rouge Parish Library. Much happening in the month of August at one of the great entities in our community, and we'll catch up with Mary. Also, former Congressman Charlie Malansaw, the man from Napoleonville. He will review the agreement that two senators got, Tom Tillis and John Cornyn, that will allow the name of Todd Blanche to emerge from the Judiciary Committee as a candidate and possible holder of the office of Attorney General of the United States. Is that a good move? And Charlie Malansaw on the division within his party, the Democratic Party, and we'll also talk with Jonathan Earle. His book is about Abraham Lincoln and the election of 1860. Now the news.
5: Live from NPR News in New York City, I'm Dwali Saikautau. Stocks opened higher this morning as McDonald's reported a slowdown in U.S. sales growth. NPR's Scott Horsley reports the Dow Jones Industrial Average jumped more than 500 points in early trading.
6: McDonald's says its U.S. sales grew by less than 1% during the most recent quarter, a marked slowdown from the same period a year ago. The fast food giant warned during the spring that rising gas prices might cut into its sales. McDonald's is trying to woo cost-conscious diners with its value menu of items priced at $3 or less. Stock in Caterpillar got a boost after the company reported record quarterly sales of more than $20 billion. Caterpillar seen strong demand for industrial turbines to power data centers. And the U.S. trade deficit narrowed in June. Exports and imports both fell during the month, but imports fell more. Scott Horsley, NPR News, Washington.
5: President Trump warns Iran that this is Tehran's last chance to make a deal to end the 5-month-long war. He had called off weekend attacks, saying negotiations were imminent with Saudi Arabia, the United Arab Emirates, Qatar, and others. But Iran denies that direct talks are taking place. More than 24 states are suing the Trump administration over new tariffs imposed on some of the largest trading partners in the U.S. And NPR's Daniel Kurtzleben says the levies were imposed on countries accused of exporting goods made with forced labor.
7: 25 states in all are suing the administration, saying in their suit that, quote, the administration cannot use forced labor as a pretext to continue its illegal tariff scheme. The administration imposed the tariffs under a law meant to fight discriminatory practices by trading partners. They set the new tariffs to take effect last month at the moment that another global blanket tariff expired. The lawsuit uses that continuity, as well as the president's own words, to argue that the new tariffs are not a good faith effort to fight forced labor. The states furthermore called the investigation that preceded the new tariffs a sham. Danielle Kurtzleben, NPR News, the White House.
5: The foodborne illness that has been reported across the country has now killed at least 2 people in Michigan, where health officials say more than 11,000 people have been sickened with cyclosporiasis. Kate Wells is a reporter with our partner KFF Health News.
8: We just do not have a lot of information about these deaths right now. We do know that there are several outbreaks happening at this point. They're not necessarily connected to each other. The FDA says Michigan's part of a 9-state outbreak, but we really have just got local public health nurses here walking through with people everything that they have eaten in great detail.
5: She said there are at least 45 states currently with cases of cyclosporiasis and no answers yet on what is causing this outbreak. This is NPR News from New York City.
1: It's 4 minutes past 9 o'clock. In news, a group of defense attorneys in Louisiana have created a committee to provide legal support for members of the Orleans Parish grand jury that handed up Attorney General Liz Merle's indictment. In a press release, the Louisiana Association of Criminal Defense Lawyers said it formed the grand jury committee because those grand jurors are potentially facing what they call an unprecedented level of scrutiny. This comes after several state and federal officials, including Merle, called for criminal investigations into the grand jury. Will Snowden with nonprofit Juror Project says he's worried this could make people apprehensive about serving on a jury.
9: Because they did something that perhaps was seen as unpopular or not right, they are potentially being investigated.
1: Snowden says an investigation like this is unprecedented. The GoVote app will now tell you which congressional district you live in. This after the year's redrawing of district lines in response to the Louisiana v. Calais ruling. Trey Williams with the Secretary of State's office says you can easily check online or on the GoVote app by entering your name, birth date, and zip code in the voter portal section.
10: Then it will pull up your information, and you can actually just click My Districts. You'll be able to see a list of all the different districts that you are currently in.
1: Candidates running for Congress will officially file to run for office starting tomorrow. That's a look at news. I'm Bob Pavlovich.
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4: This is Jim Inkster. Thank you for joining us for Talk Louisiana, originating from the Investar Tower in Baton Rouge. Your number, 877-217-5757. The email address is talk@talklouisiana.org, and it is the first Wednesday, Tuesday of the month. That means it's time for this lady.

0: Mary Stein is in the house. The know-all-about-library person who is riding the crest of a wave after the citizens of our community voted to keep the library's wheels churning. And it's a good thing for people who love books. And she's here to talk about books, and there's much more than that. The library is a multimedia concept, and this is a particular good week to talk with her. It's a lot happening as in the first week of August. Today, by the way, is the 65th birthday of the 44th American president, Barack Obama. So happy birthday to the man who was born on this date in Honolulu, Hawaii, 65 years ago, 1961, despite Donald Trump saying that he was not. Mary Stein, good morning.
1: Good morning, Jim.
0: Well, tell us, you got the poet laureate like today at the library.
1: That's right. Poetry is going
0: to
1: be in the house at the main library tonight at 6. Then later on this week, we're going to host the symphony downtown for a pop-up after lunch on Wednesday. They'll be at the main library on Friday at lunch. Thursday night, we've got Professor Jonathan Earle with his new book, He Has the People, about
0: Abraham
1: Lincoln.
0: Yeah, and he's our last guest today.
1: I'm so excited to have him come with this, with an election year. It's kind of fun to parallel that, isn't it?
0: Yeah, and our friend Lynn Apgar will be talking with him.
1: I love it.
0: New York
1: love
0: Times
1: it.
0: Guy who
1: yeah.
0: teaches at LSU, and that's 6 o'clock on Thursday, right?
1: That's right. So there's something every day, but then next week we're hosting a whole week of remembrance because, Jim, it's been 10 years since the waters rose, and at least one-third of Baton Rouge was affected. I know one-third of the library staff was affected, and things changed after the water.
0: I think by extension, everybody was affected.
1: That's right. That's right. So we'll have a wonderful week. We've been collecting oral histories, and we're still collecting oral histories. That's part of this. You want to preserve your history, and then you want to make it discoverable. So we've been collecting oral histories from people who went through different experiences with the flood. We're still going to be doing that. Some of those people will join us on Monday. We're going to have the GIS department with City Parish and other governmental people on Wednesday next week. Thursday night, we'll host the Stormwater Summit. And Jim, the United Cajun Navy will join us next Saturday. I'm kind of excited about that.
0: Well, you got a whole fat gang of stuff, and you can read all about this in The Source.
1: That's
0: and we've
1: right.
0: mentioned this before, and last time after you left, a listener sent a nice note asking where they can pick up a copy of The Source.
1: Well, thanks for asking, because there are printed copies. We do still print The Source by popular demand. So it's available at every single one of our 15 locations. And of course, they're all open every day of the week. The bookmobile fleet carries them out when they go visit senior centers and retirement centers and daycares. And we will email it to you if you wish, and we'll even mail it to you if you wish. It's also on the website. You just go to ebrp.com and click Other, and it's under the news section.
0: 877-217-5757 is your number, and you mentioned the poet laureate Gina Ferrara. That's today.
1: That's
0: Tuesday,
1: right. Tonight at 6.
0: 6 o'clock, so that's generally your start time, 6 o'clock. And then the symphony is this Wednesday, as in tomorrow, at 1:15, right?
1: That'll be downtown at the River Center branch, the heart of downtown. And on Friday, they'll pop up at the main library. Today, by the way, they're at Pennington. So they'll be someplace every day this week. They'll be at LSU. They're everywhere. And we love partnering with the Baton Rouge Symphony Orchestra. In fact, we'll see them later on in October.
0: The Week of Remembrance, which you noted, that's next week.
1: Mm-hmm.
0: And it'll be oral history, all kinds of activity, including the United Cajun Navy. And it was a time that changed our community like no other. This was our Katrina.
1: That's right. And we've made some changes in the way we do business and the way we live our lives. And we certainly made changes in the way we lived in our homes. And I must tell you myself, I'm no longer a hoarder. So, you move on and you try to make as much lemonade as you can from things.
0: There you go. I love your spirit. 877 217-575-7 to talk with the effusive Mary Stein of the library, Betsy in the Garden District. Betsy, good morning.
2: Hi, good morning. I wanted to thank Ms. Stein for two of the challenges that the East Baton Rouge Parish Library has going on right now. One of them is called the Lender Challenge, where you have to go to each of the 15 branches and get a stamp on the map that they published. And the other one is the Borrower Challenge, where named after the first person that ever had an East Baton Rouge Parish Library book card, and you borrow 26, one book every 2 weeks for a year.
1: Mm-hmm. That's
2: right. I completed the Lender Challenge.
1: Awesome.
2: And I'm almost done with the Borrower Challenge.
1: Oh, that's fantastic. Yes, Mr. Barrow was our first, the Library Board of Control president back in 1939, and we have the first card in the archives, and we had such fun with the Lender Challenge last year that we wanted to add another layer to it. But people are basically getting their passport stamped at every location, and they're seeing what's different at each library location, because we're all the same, but we're all different. Everyone's got a different flavor to them.
0: There you go. Mary Stein, a listener, asked about something that you and I noted briefly before we began our conversation on air. There's a Capital City Car Show. Now, this is not in August, but it'll be on September the
1: Labor 7th. Day. That's so, right. So the library's closed, but we'll open the parking lot and the bathrooms.
0: All right, and we'll have a chance to talk more about that in September, but understand you're going to have some really exceptional vehicles on display.
1: It was so beautiful last year. Those cars are works of art, so it was lovely. Of course, there'll be food and music, too, so a fun way to start the fall.
0: All right, and on Wednesday the 19th, as in 2 weeks from tomorrow, the 80th birthday of President Bill Clinton, there will be a history of CC's Coffee House.
1: That's
0: Tell
1: right.
0: Tell us more.
1: They are 30 years old, or 30 years delicious. If I love the smell of CC's coffee. So the coffee houses have been around for 30 years, hard to believe, and so we're going to have a little celebration of that with our Baton Rouge Rooms local history series, and maybe there will be coffee to drink.
0: All right, and a lady named Georgina, she's asking a question that's probably not fair, considering you just made nice comments about CC's. Your favorite coffee shop in Baton Rouge?
1: Well, I do go to Brouhaha too, but then there's the beignets at Coffee Call.
0: Yeah, yeah.
1: So I'm like Switzerland when it comes to coffee. I do love it. My one cup, I'm allowed. Otherwise, I'll go through the roof. But I do love it.
0: Let us not forget Highland Coffees.
1: That's right. And then there's French Roast. I mean, is this good? I've drunk around the parish.
0: So you're promiscuous when it comes to coffee shops.
1: That's right. I love them all. I love them all equally.
0: Now, on the LSU campus, I've got coffee shops all over the place. Isn't that something?
1: That's right.
0: And if I remember right, and I think I do, in the fall of 77, when you and I were at Tiger Town, I think the coffee in the Union was 7 cents a cup.
1: Gosh. That could have been true. Yeah, my gosh.
0: Phil in Jefferson Terrace, you're on with Mary Stein. Hello, Phil.
3: Good morning. You know, I got my first dog because I was 7 years old. My mother took us to the bookmobile that came to the St. Louis Street projects, which existed then. Those were public housing projects, and our family was one of the first white families living there.
0: All right. Well, books open all kinds of avenues
1: and expand
0: our horizons. And before television, if you wanted a picture, or radio for that matter, of what the world was like beyond what you saw in your own individual realm, books were the way to go. And often the expressions in books are like no other, as you know better than anyone, Mary.
1: Yeah, and bookmobiles are still on the road, y'all. We have four bookmobiles and then runner vans that make visits, hundreds of visits a month. And this month, last month and this month, they've been doing things at night and on the weekends for these back-to-school fairs and expos. In fact, that's what I'm leaving Jim to go to this afternoon. I'll be with the Burroughs family at Elite Sports.
0: All right, you catch Mary all around town, and you catch her here next month. It's always a pleasure, and we're back with more.
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0: This is Jim Inkster, and thank you for joining us for Talk Louisiana. Your number is 877-217-5757. Emails, as stated earlier, talk@talklouisiana.org. I think most of our listeners know that's the case, and we always enjoy hearing from you in any way, shape, or form. We even invite visits to the Investar Tower, if you're so inclined. And we're waiting on Charlie Melanson, who I understand is not at his hamlet in Napoleonville. He's actually traveling a bit, and I think he is near a phone. So we're going to catch up with him. And, of course, he served with distinction in the U.S. House of Representatives for three terms. Also a state lawmaker. He was head of the Sugarcane League. Briefly, he was the secretary of the Department of Wildlife and Fisheries. And he, one time, very early in his political odyssey, he was a driver for one Edwin Washington Edwards. And Edwin Edwards' birthday is this Friday, 99 years since he was born in Marksville, Louisiana, in 1927. The year of the Great Flood, and also the year before Huey Long was elected governor of Louisiana. Before we get to the national stuff, you knew him well, and you knew him when he was on his way to great heights. He once said, "When I look in the mirror every morning, I see the most successful politician in Louisiana history." Charlie Melanson, he truly was one of a kind, wasn't he?
11: Flattery will get you everywhere, Zinkster. Good morning to you and to all the listeners, and congratulations to Mary Stein and the library people for getting their tax renewal done and for the good job that they do in the parish. You know, one of the things that bothers me, I've always voted pro-life, although because I was a Democrat, a lot of people wouldn't believe that the conservatives, that a Democrat could do that. But at the same time, I always worried that we weren't feeding the kids. We weren't educating.
0: All right, you're
11: kids,
0: right.
11: We weren't giving health care.
0: But what does this
11: kids.
0: Have to do with Edwin Edwards?
11: Mama's, oh, I don't know. I'm going to come back to Edwin in a minute.
0: Well, we don't have a long time, my friend.
11: Okay. Well,
0: get to the
11: all
0: point.
11: Right. Then let's. Edwin was one of a kind. As I tell people, I've seen a lot of good politicians in my time. I'm not up in that top level, but Edwin was the best. He'd remember people from decades, not just years, decades, that he hadn't maybe seen and could just call him by first name. He was amazing.
0: And generally, he didn't hold grudges, but he did on a few occasions he did. I know two in particular, Frank Palazzola and the guy I'm about to mention. A few weeks ago, I spoke to a group called the Baton Rouge Roundtable, and this group has been meeting for over 50 years, and they keep minutes of their meetings, and so they went back to April of 1978. I think it was April 2nd of 1978, and the guest that day, the speaker, was Clyde Vadreen, who was pushing his book, written by Brooks Reed, by the way. But Clyde Vadreen's book, as I've stated before, should be a must-read for anybody who loves and wants to know about Louisiana politics, Just Taking Orders. And Edwin Edwards didn't like him a lot after he wrote that book, Charlie Malasson.
11: Well, Elaine put a lot of heat on Edwin after that book came out. But the amazing part was the day that the book was going to be released, Claytors was going to release it. All the people that were up on the fourth floor basically found runners to send to Claytors to go buy the book so they could read it as quickly as they could after it came out, so they didn't know whether they were in it or not. I wasn't concerned, because back when I was in the campaign and the things that Clyde was writing about, I hadn't gotten married yet, so I was safe.
0: Well, Clyde told all, and Edwin said it was all a bunch of lies,
11: Yep. Well, you know, that's usual for politicians to immediately deny until the proof comes out. And of course, I guess Edwin figured Clyde's going to go away. Edwin used to always tell Clyde he was going to die. He's going to die from a jealous husband shooting him or killing him.
0: And that's exactly what happened.
11: And that's exactly what happened on the Caddo Parish courthouse steps.
0: 8 years later.
11: There for the woman getting her divorce, and he was waiting for her, and the husband came and took care of business.
0: Well, as we segue to what's happening with the man from Gotham City, Donald John Trump, you served, as mentioned, 6 years in the U.S. House from 2005 to 2011. So you served with Bush and Obama. And
11: yes,
0: Obama's 65th birthday is today. It is ironic that he's 15 years younger than the current president, but he's ineligible to run. And the current president has pushed hard for his personal attorney, Todd Blanche, who's the acting U.S. attorney, to become the permanent one in the Judiciary Committee.
11: So he's got the votes
0: now. He's got John Kennedy, he's got Tom Tillis, and he's got John Cornyn. Tillis and Cornyn refused to support him unless he committed in writing to dropping a $1.8 billion fund funneling taxpayer money to the president's allies and putting stricter limits on a part of a plan that provides sweeping protections to Trump and those, including his relatives, his sons, and his inner circle from IRS audits. But critics are saying the written assurances are a political solution and not a legally binding document, that they're not worth the paper they were written on. So why did Tillis and Cornyn capitulate, Charlie Malasson?
11: I guess they just felt the pressure from their Republican colleagues. What I found before, as I was leaving the Congress, is that it was more of a follow, get in line and follow, or you don't have a committee, or you don't get the assignments you want, and you don't get a chance at leadership. And I guess that's all the end of the world for some people. You know, when I'd have friends of mine that said something about, you know, what about your reelection? I said, look, if they don't want me, they don't want me. It's time to go. That's when the people decide. Times have changed. Now we're having the politicians select who they're going to represent rather than the people selecting who they want to represent them. So we don't have as much representative government, as it's supposed to be. because of gerrymandering, because of the monies that's being put out there that you can't trace, you can't follow. I mean, look at Elon Musk. How many million was it? 222 million? Is that number?
0: More. He spent more than that, and he's going to spend another 100 million trying to keep the Republicans in the majority in Congress. Yep. But he apparently, I think more than apparently, the cat's out of the bag. He's bringing SpaceX to Louisiana. So, once again, how could you walk away from a project like that, Congressman?
11: I bet you don't walk away from it, but I bet there's a lot of duck hunters down in Pecan Island and that area that aren't happy campers right now. Because their land's going to be gobbled up, and they won't be having hunting leases anymore.
0: Well, and it's hard to
11: let them do with their camps.
0: Hard to be hunting when you've got spacecraft in your rearview mirror. I mean, come on.
11: You say that those ducks don't know what's the difference between 10 miles away and what's going on 10 miles away. They're not particular.
0: Okay.
11: If there's feed there, they'll show up there.
0: All right. Well, Governor Landry's done a fine job of attracting business, but as we know, industry has some cost. John McKithen, he got a lot of credit, deservedly so, for bringing all these chemical plants to Louisiana, but as we know, they had a cost, Charlie Molosso.
11: Yes, they do. They cost the local governments, and that's what I was saying about
0: the environment. The environment is
11: healthcare and the environment. Yes. It's the whole, the entire reason why government's there is to take care of those things or take care of the people that fall between the cracks, that the normal capitalism system doesn't take care of. I mean, you get a woman makes a mistake. Well, I heard somebody say the other day, well, after she has that baby, that all of a sudden she's a whore, cause she had a one night affair or had a mistake and had a baby. Well, she can't live on $7.25 an hour and raise a child.
0: 877-217-5757. We have another segment with the outspoken Charlie Molosso on Talk Louisiana.
12: Live from NPR News in Washington, I'm Dave Mattingly. Five states are holding election primaries today: Kansas, Michigan, Missouri, Virginia, and Washington. Nominees for various congressional seats will be chosen. In Michigan, a Senate primary is being watched closely. That's where moderate Congresswoman Haley Stevens is facing progressive candidate Abdul El-Sayed for the Democratic Senate nomination. The winner will face Republican Congressman Mike Rogers in November. They're seeking the seat currently held by Democratic Senator Gary Peters, who's not seeking re-election. Voters in Michigan will also be choosing party nominees to replace outgoing Governor Gretchen Whitmer, as Rick Pluta with Michigan Public Radio reports.
13: Whitmer is a two-term Democrat who cannot run again under Michigan's term limits. Secretary of State Jocelyn Benson faces only a token challenge on what appears to be a glide path for the Democratic nomination. In the Republican primary, Congressman John James has President Donald Trump's support, but multimillionaire businessman Perry Johnson is spending big money in an almost entirely self-funded campaign anchored in a promise to eliminate the state income tax. More than 1.2 million Michigan voters have already cast ballots in early voting. For NPR News, I'm Rick Pluta in Ann Arbor.
12: Voters in Kansas will be choosing candidates to replace outgoing Governor Laura Kelly. This is NPR News. The Senate Judiciary Committee is scheduled to vote this morning on Todd Blanche's nomination to be Attorney General. In the last hour and a half, Republicans on the committee have been voicing their support of Blanche, while Democrats on the panel have expressed objections. Blanche has been serving as acting AG since the resignation of Attorney General Pam Bondi earlier this year. A vote to advance Blanche would move his nomination to the full Senate for a confirmation vote. The Trump administration's plan to broaden how the government uses the personal data of people who receive cash assistance payments is being challenged in two federal lawsuits. NPR's Jude Joffe Block says the data-sharing plan is set to take effect next week.
14: More than 20 states filed one lawsuit and a coalition of civil society groups filed another. Both suits argue a federal notice that expands what personal data is collected on recipients of temporary assistance for needy families, or TANF, and allows that data to be shared with other agencies and entities violates federal privacy laws. The federal government has argued the plan will help combat fraud. It's one of the latest efforts by the Trump administration to make it easier to share Americans' sensitive data with federal immigration officials and across the federal government. Jude Jaffe Block, NPR News.
12: Stocks are higher on Wall Street. The Dow's up 563 points, or more than 1%. I'm Dave Mattingly in Washington.
0: This is Jim Inkster, and thank you for being with us for Talk Louisiana. Robin Dow is producing, and Charlie Malasa is with us. It's Election Day in some parts of the country. The Democratic Party faces a crucial test of its direction. Voters in the swing state of Michigan will decide whether to nominate for the U.S. Senate a progressive candidate advocating for universal health care or an establishment-backed moderate. And the polls show the moderate candidate would have a much better chance. Haley Stevens, a 43-year-old who came to Congress after flipping a red seat, and the progressive is Abdul El Sayed, a 41-year-old former public health official. Charlie Malasa, what do you make of this schism in the Democratic Party? And last week we had the reporter Dan Moldea on, and he said this is a awful time for Democrats to have this discussion as they're trying to regain one or both houses of Congress, but it's definitely an issue. What do you make of it?
11: I think the Democrats have an identity problem. They're not sure what they stand for. The far left of the party is more tuned to worrying about the social issue, the trans and these other things. And of course, that plays well on the radio, with advertisements, harassing or berating, Democrats for worrying about trans and, minorities and things like that. At the same time, the issues that are important, that the reason why government's there, and I used to tell people it's legislation is all about follow the money, and where it's going. We are a corporate welfare country now, more so than a taxpayer. The taxpayers pay the bills here. And I'm talking about the individual taxpayers and not necessarily the very wealthy ones, but the people that, and it's people with two incomes making $200,000 a year think that they're wealthy. And in the scheme of things, it's not quite that easy, at least not maybe in Napoleonville, Louisiana, it is because the cost of living's down. But in Washington, D.C., in New York City, of course, they chastise or characterize those cities as blue cities. And so they're not, their votes aren't equal.
0: All right. Well, I do want to note, since you're talking about money, that the president is offering early access to his Truth Social posts in a move that some are calling corrupt, benefiting the sitting president. Trump Media and Technology Group officially rolled out a new subscription-based data service on Saturday, giving paying customers faster real-time access to Truth Social posts from Trump and others. And the cost of this is $100,000 per month. $100,000 a month to get inside information. What do you make of it?
11: Amazing how cheap he's selling it for. This is information that you can do a whole lot with, make a whole lot of money with. And it's despicable that to even think that you're doing it. I mean, it would be like, Jimmy Hoffa or Carlos Marcello or one of the mafia bosses, basically an exception to paying taxes or doing anything. The only difference is this guy is the president, and we're not used to presidents, violating the law, or violating the ethics codes. They usually try and stay with it, within it, because they're ethical. They're concerned about their reputation in the long run. This guy's only concerned, he and his family are only concerned about how much money they're going to make, which has been shown in audits that have been done. to show the amount of the billions of dollars they've made since they've been in office.
0: Well, the $2 billion last year, largely off crypto, which he once said was bogus, and now he is embracing. And
11: did I see yesterday that the crypto took a dive, and that his son, they carried Kushner, took a $600 million hit?
0: Well, a lot of people are investing in crypto, including those who were associated with Trump, lost their shirts while he made $2
11: billion. Yeah, he's making a commission. he's a seller. He's making a commission, so it doesn't matter what the value is. He's got money coming in to cover his investment side of it.
0: The White House is
11: open for business.
0: A listener does note, Charlie Melanson, that the president is pitching a discounted plan for this insider information for $60,000 a month if you sign up for a 3-year plan. So
11: if the average person could afford that, they can afford to buy their own airplane.
0: All right, well, that's 60,000 times 12 months, that's 720,000, that'd be 2.16 million. Almost 2.2 million over 3 years. That's pretty good. Good return.
11: Has a lot of change.
0: And you know, the thing about it, you don't have to go out and build anything to provide the service. You just basically.
11: Nothing.
0: So it's all profit.
11: Website.
0: All profit.
11: That's right. Who's buying? Yeah. Nobody knows who's buying, where they're transferring money. I saw an article this week, about the laundering of money. Capital One back in 21-22 shut down Trump's accounts because there was activity that resembled that of the laundered money accounts, or what they were supposed to look like.
0: All right. David in Atlanta has been waiting for a little bit. David, you're first up with Congressman Melanson. Hello, David.
15: Hello, gentlemen. Congressman, the subsidies for Obamacare has been cut. The Republicans have put out a big lie. It only affects the wealthy. I know that to be a lie. 1.6 million people in Georgia alone will not be able to afford Obamacare. Furthermore, Trump, by an executive order, eliminate the subsidies for Medicare Advantage and traditional Medicare for prescription drugs, which means people's cost of prescriptions will go up, while Trump is telling people prescriptions will go down. And as far as I know, not a single Republican from Louisiana and Washington has said a word about this. Are they not representing the people, or are they representing Donald Trump in the interest of the Republican Party?
11: Seems like they're representing the president and the Republican Party. It seems like that's their fallback every time is, I'm a Republican and I've got to follow. When I was in the Congress, the Blue Dog Democrats were the moderates, and the Tuesday morning Republicans were the moderates on the Republican side. And we got together and they did legislative things together because we agreed fiscal responsibility, and some of us had different opinions on different social issues, but mostly on the fiscal responsibility. I mean, this government is in worse shape than it's been on most of the Democratic presidents. We've crawled out of the deficit position, but we've jumped back in with both feet, and it's getting deeper and deeper. And I don't hear the Republicans who used to holler about fiscal responsibility. I don't hear that message at all anymore. And then when they start talking about affordability for the American citizens, they say, well, that's just affordability. That's just a catchword. That's all politics is catchwords.
0: The U.S. national debt, according to the debt clock, it's $39,818,000,000,000. And so, sometime very soon, it'll eclipse $40 trillion. And it is
11: most people I know don't have a clue what that level of money is, and I've dealt with it, but it doesn't mean that I can physically imagine that kind of money and more being held by one person, two people, 100 people, a couple of 100 people in the world. I have a friend from California that told me one time that there's like six companies that control the flow of money in the world. He didn't tell me who they were. He used to be an auditor for the SEC. So I trust that he knows what he's talking about, but we never got into depth on who those companies were, and I don't know if he knew who they were. But have they expanded the field of the Trump's new players, or were they old players? I don't know.
0: Well, these statistics that are readily available at the national debt website, those living in poverty, over 37 million in the U.S., those without any insurance, 27 million, and U.S. millionaires, surprisingly, 24 million. Now, that's a healthy number. But it's considering in places, you know, in California, if you own your house, you're a millionaire, most likely. So only 24 million, and fewer millionaires than there are food stamp recipients.

0: recipients in the United States. And
1: when you collectively put all those people together, Jim, the average American family is one illness away from bankruptcy. Of course they talk about socialist governments and everything because they've got health care in Poland and Sweden and countries, in the European countries. We're the only developed nation that doesn't have a health care system that is not for profit. We our doctors make money. I don't have a problem with them making money. I don't have a problem with the hospitals making money. But there ought to be a system that takes care of all the citizens of this country in some way, shape, or form. But what this administration is doing is trying to cut off those people that need it the most. And I guess just at some point in time, are they going to start breaking into people's houses to get food and money? I don't know. I don't know what the short game or the long game is on it. I just know that we ought to be treating our own people better. We're spending $250 million a day in Iran.
0: All right. Well, we do have to roll, but that's a quagmire as well. But $725 an hour, and the average new car is $50,613. That's our country right now, and we'll talk about 1860 with Jonathan Earle after this.
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0: This is Jim Meekster, and welcome back to Talk Louisiana. And our guest is Jonathan Earle. He is the dean of the Roger Hadfield Ogden Honors College at LSU. He's also a professor of history and African American studies. He's written four books, and his latest, fresh off the press, this is publication week, he has the people, Abraham Lincoln, in the election of 1860. And 1860 was right before the Civil War, and as we know, Abraham Lincoln made decisions that ultimately erupted in a war between the states. And this election, therefore, might be considered accurately as the most pivotal election in American history. Your thoughts about this and why you undertook this ambitious project, Dr. Earle.
8: Well, thanks for having me, Jim. I definitely do think the election of 1860 was the most consequential in our nation's history. And actually, I would just say one thing. It wasn't really Lincoln's actions. It was Lincoln's election itself that caused seven southern states to leave the Union before he even took the oath of office.
0: Why was there this aversion to President Lincoln?

0: there was a slight accent involved with Floyd, which was adds, you know, another layer that you need to work through so you can get to, you can just stop thinking about it and let it just come naturally. That's another sort of added challenge. But they were both emotionally demanding, but in very different ways, you know. They're similar in the way, in the sense that they both were kind of held a lot of their feelings in, you know. But the thing about Deborah was, it's just so fun to make people laugh, and just to see how people responded to the show was such a thrill. Mm. And she got to be just more and more three-dimensional, more and more human, and less guarded as time went by, which was really nice.
1: You know, Jean, you are kind of making a case for me, all right? Okay. I wanted to have this conversation. I wanted to have this conversation with you for a little bit of a hidden agenda, okay?
0: Okay.
1: Which is that, yes, you all say Hacks is over. Season 5 was the last season. Mm-hmm. But I think it's the wrong call. I don't get why.
0: Well, it was written as a 5-year show from day one. They had every season already in their heads, written in their heads, if not already written, from years before they even met me. Mm-hmm. That's how they sold it. That's how they pitched it to me. That's how they pitched it to the network. They felt that it ended in an appropriate way. Of course, they had no way of knowing how big the show was going to become. Mm-hmm. And I felt that I was ready to move on from the character. So it all kind of gelled nicely.
1: I know you're okay with it being over, but just if I'm, one more question I think about is, how are you feeling now that you are a little bit away from the filming of it?
0: Well, I'm not missing getting up at 4 in the morning and wearing high heels all day. I don't know if you noticed, but the heels got shorter and shorter as the seasons went on. I wore some killer heels season 1 that I couldn't wear today. The thing is, though, unlike our darling crew who had to kind of rip off the Band-Aid, for us in the cast, particularly Hannah and I, we have an entire awards season coming up. So we're going to still be living with the show, talking about the show, doing interviews about the show, going to ceremonies and things through next February. Mm. So after that, it might feel a little more real.
1: Mm. Well, Jean Smart, thanks for joining us.
0: Thank you so much.
2: Jean Smart spoke with guest interviewer Aarti Shahani. The 5th and final season of Hacks is nominated for 24 Emmys, including one for Smart for Best Actress in a Comedy Series. Aarti is a veteran NPR journalist, host of the podcast Art of Power, and author of the memoir Here We Are. Coming up, Maureen Corrigan reviews a new novel by Daniel Mason, who she says has a magic touch as a writer. 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
2: This is Fresh Air. Many writers hold down day jobs to pay the bills, but Daniel Mason is that rare literary creature. His 2020 short story collection was a finalist for the Pulitzer, and his 2023 historical fiction was a finalist for the National Book Critics Circle Award. Simultaneously, Mason has maintained a second career as a psychiatry professor at Stanford. Our book critic Maureen Corrigan says that academic background stands him in good stead for his latest novel, Country People.

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2: Push it on through the next couple of days with dry and hot weather. Only slim chances for showers and thunderstorms moving in by Thursday and Friday, too. Abundant sunshine for today. We're going to sneak our high up to about 95 degrees. Settling down to the mid-70s for tonight. Middle 90s coming in for tomorrow with some sun. We're right around 95 for the high on Thursday, Friday, too. Hit or miss showers or a thunderstorm around. Some very low-end chances for rain Saturday and Sunday. I'm WRKF meteorologist Jennifer Naramore.
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6: Coming up on Louisiana Considered, more than 50 Louisiana elected officials have signed non-disclosure agreements that connect them with large-scale industrial projects. The Gulf States Newsroom's Drew Hawkins breaks down what this all means. We also hear about a new study from Dillard University that shows a correlation between pollution exposure and learning disabilities. That's coming up.
7: Live from NPR News in Washington, I'm Linda Kenyon. A Senate committee has advanced the nomination of Acting Attorney General Todd Blanche to be confirmed to the role. NPR's Claudia Grisales reports the 12-10 vote along party lines comes as two key Republicans lifted their objections.
8: Republican Senators Tom Tillis of North Carolina and John Cornyn of Texas voted to advance Blanche's nomination after the Acting Attorney General rescinded a $1.8 billion fund dubbed the Anti-Weaponization Fund. Ahead of the vote, Tillis said he was satisfied with Blanche's rescindment that was put in writing.
9: I called the payout pot for punks. It made no sense to me, and I thought it was an insult to the police officers and the people that defended us on January the 6th. It's done.
8: Tillis and Cornyn, both in their final terms, held up the nomination until Blanche addressed their concerns of the fund and other provisions tied to a government settlement deal for President Trump. Blanche's nomination now heads to the full Senate floor. Claudia Grisales, NPR News.
7: In Spokane, Washington, three out-of-control wildfires are threatening thousands of homes. NPR's Kirk Siegler says fighting the fire is complicated in this city, built out into pine forests.
10: Urban wildfires like we've seen lately, like these, like Los Angeles, like in California, you really just can't stop them. Once they're going from house to house, you know, the structures create the fuel for rapid spread alongside all the trees and the brush. Now, one lucky thing I would say quickly is that the elite federal firefighting crews, some of them, including the incident commander, only had to travel from Oregon, where more than a million acres has burned so far, and they arrived in just a few hours.
7: The extremely dry conditions and high temperatures combined with a warm winter have made fire conditions especially treacherous. The Saudi oil company Aramco is announcing a major boost in earnings despite escalations in the Middle East and the war with Iran. NPR's Hadil Al-Shalji reports.
11: Saudi Arabia's oil company Aramco said it earned a profit of $33.4 billion in adjusted net income in April through June. That's up from $25.2 billion in the same quarter last year. It's one of Aramco's largest quarterly profits in almost 4 years. Many oil companies have benefited from the war with Iran as it has driven energy prices up. Aramco had to find alternative ways to route its oil shipments as the war affected the Strait of Hormuz. It used pipelines on the Red Sea and exported millions of barrels of oil a day. But now the Red Sea route is at risk as Yemen's Iran-backed Houthis declared a blockade on Saudi ships. Hadil Al-Shalji, NPR News, Istanbul.
7: Both the Dow Jones and the S&P have hit record highs as stocks rallied after Treasury Secretary Scott Bessent said there could be a deal regarding the Strait of Hormuz by later in the day or tomorrow. The Dow is up more than 1,000 points. You're listening to NPR.
12: Company SpaceX Tipokan Island along coastal Vermilion Parish. The Coastal Dash Michael McEwen reports the environmentally sensitive area may soon be home to a major project.
13: Pecan Island, with a population of about 100, has been at the center of a major settlement between the state and oil giant ExxonMobil over coastal damage. And while terms of the deal aren't public, it's expected that Exxon will turn over the land it owns on the island to the state. SpaceX will then take control of the land under its own deal with Louisiana. Rumors have long swirled of a potential aerospace project on the island, which sits about halfway between SpaceX facilities in Florida and Texas. And Louisiana lawmakers passed a host of bills this year seeking to attract further aerospace investment to the state. In New Orleans, I'm Michael McEwen.
12: With the general election less than 3 months away, the Louisiana Secretary of State's office has put out its inactive voter list. On it are about 447,000, accounting for 15% of all registered voters. Trey Williams with the office says there are two main reasons voters are moved to the inactive voter list.
14: That is done from people that might have had a return of an address card sent back to us where something was undeliverable, or they might have not voted within the past 10 years.
12: One common misconception is that being on that list means you can't vote. He says that's not true. In fact, going in and voting removes you from the inactive voter list. I'm Karen Henderson.
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16: I'm Jeremy Hobson. Polling shows that Democrats are well positioned to gain seats and perhaps control of Congress this November. But within the Democratic Party, there's an ideological battle underway between the more moderate wing, which has seen success in places like Virginia and New Jersey, and the progressive wing with high-profile leaders like New York City Mayor Zoran Mamdani. So our question, what would you change about the Democratic Party? That's next time on The Middle.
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6: From WWNO in New Orleans and WRKF in Baton Rouge, you're listening to Louisiana Considered. I'm Sarah Hennigan. On the show today, a new study out of Dillard University demonstrated a correlation between attending schools near petrochemical facilities and developing learning disabilities. We discuss the findings. But first, Tom, Louisiana Considered, we've been discussing the non-disclosure agreements, or NDAs, that have become commonplace in Governor Jeff Landry's administration. Earlier this year, the Gulf States Newsroom reported that at least 50 elected officials signed NDAs with state agency Louisiana Economic Development related to large-scale industrial projects. Yesterday on the show, we heard how some of these NDAs extend to the governor's office, including the governor himself. Today, Gulf States Newsroom reporter Drew Hawkins joins us to break down his reporting and what these NDAs reveal about the current administration. Drew, thanks for being here.
17: Hi, Sarah. Thanks for having me.
6: So let's start really broad and basic here. You've been reporting on this for a while. What are your latest findings?
17: Yeah, so I would say this really started at, like you mentioned, Louisiana Economic Development. Earlier reporting this year, I found at least 50 elected officials had signed non-disclosure agreements. This latest reporting shows that that practice extends across different agencies and including the governor's own office, right? So we've got 121 state employees that have signed NDAs with Governor Landry's office. And of course, like you mentioned, in addition to that, the governor himself also signed an NDA with Meta, the trillion-dollar tech company building that data center in Richland Parish in North Louisiana.
6: So before we dive into the governor's NDA, let's talk more about these ones that the state employees signed with Landry's office. What do the agreements mean? What are they intending to keep people from saying?
17: Yeah, so the agreements, the language is really broad, but it's pretty binding. So what they can't talk about is described as anything they would learn as a result of working in the governor's office. So that really kind of covers everything. Talking with state employees who used to work in the governor's office and former Governor John Bel Edwards' office, right, they reviewed some of these agreements and they recognized that this is likely intended to prevent leaks. So the main reason that these would probably be used, because Governor Landry's office has not and will not answer these questions directly, is to prevent leaks from information getting out of the governor's office. And, you know, what's interesting about these as well is how long they last. I mean, they last forever. The agreements don't expire like some other non-disclosure agreements can. And so that means they last even if you leave the governor's office, right? Get a job somewhere else. That agreement is still in place, which is, you know, if for top aides like chiefs of staff, policy directors, that's already impactful. But, you know, we also have student workers and interns are signing these. The agreements, at least the language according to the agreement, it will still be in effect no matter what they do the rest of their life.
6: Take me to that moment where you found Governor Landry's NDA. What was that like? What were your first thoughts?
17: So a little behind the curtain here on the reporting process, the reporting on the state employees, I'd been working on that for weeks, for months. That went through a very rigorous fact check, legal review, like all of our investigations do. It's a very timely, slow process, and it's worth it, but it can be frustrating when you're a reporter, wants to get the story out, right? So that story was ready to go on a Friday, and on Wednesday, I got a lot more records from Louisiana Economic Development. I had submitted this 6 months ago.
6: Okay.
17: And so I get 2,000 pages of documents.
6: Oh, wow.
17: And I'm actually on a reporting trip, ironically, to Meta, to Richland Parish. Right. I'm out there with Sea Change. We're doing a story out there. But I'm in the hotel going through documents. And when I get back home Wednesday night, early Thursday morning, I'm going through them page by page. There's a lot of monotonous, duplicative stuff. And then boom.
6: Wow.
17: It's right there. So I had known about Millard Mule, who is Jeff Landry's former policy director. He was pretty instrumental in this Meta deal. And then in January this year, he left the governor's office and started his own private consulting firm. And he's a lobbyist now, and one of his main clients is Meta. So with Millard Mule being a really senior advisor, leaving and then going to Meta, it was a really clear connection that allowed me to also work in. By the way, the governor also signed one with Meta. So yeah, it was a fun scramble.
6: Yeah, good thing you never sleep, Drew. So critics argue these agreements keep communities in the dark. Can you give some examples of information residents might not learn until it's too late to meaningfully weigh in?
17: Yeah, I would say just starting really big and broad is just that a project is coming at all, right?
6: Yeah.
17: This is happening over and over in Louisiana. I can't tell you how many communities I've been to, whether it's Rapides Parish, Richland Parish, Cameron Down on the coast, there, Bossier, Caddo Parish, you hear from people that they didn't know anything about this data center or this LNG terminal or whatever the project is, a steel mill in Ascension Parish, until construction starts. But also what it is that they're concealing with the NDAs are the discussions that involve really public money. So those are your tax incentives. Those can be your land sales, your various agreements, whether that's water or power usage as they're discussing these and negotiating these things. Those are all kept in the dark while negotiations are happening. And this kind of information doesn't come out until at least the project is publicly announced. And of course, by then, there's not any more time for the residents of the community where this is going to be built, whose lives it will impact, to weigh in on it, to give their input, and to maybe potentially, you know, have a company or the state make concessions that would improve their quality of life or not impact them as much. Let's look at Meta, for example. Meta, I mean, if anyone's been to Holly Ridge in the past year, they will tell you about the truck traffic, the truck traffic and the crashes. It is absolutely crazy.
12: What did you say? It was like 600%.
17: Yeah, that's another investigation I did, a 600% increase in crashes. And this is all stuff that, you know, you got this $1 trillion company. They're building these bypass roads. They're already making improvements to the infrastructure now, more than a year and a half later, where these are things that could have maybe been implemented before, at least things like red light stop signs weren't put in place at first. This is in front of an elementary school, right? So these are just like your basic community impact stuff that a community would probably have good things to weigh in with. And that is being kept out of it because then the project's done. And then they go, oh, by the way, is this bad for your roads? And they're going, yes. And then they do something about it when they could have done this before. They could have had public input before.
12: Exactly. And this actually leads me to my next question. I'm really curious about, how does this play a role with public safety? Do these NDAs override the administration's responsibility to inform the public of possible danger?
17: I don't think they do. There are state agencies that sign these, including DOTD. They do traffic studies. They can recognize if a road is able to withstand or sustain the increase in truck volume that's going to come with these big projects. You see that in Ascension Parish. You see that in Richland Parish. I think that they can do these studies, whether it's environmental impact, traffic studies. They do these things. They do their due diligence. But they can also, you know, inform the public that here's what's coming. You know, what can we do to make this better? They can work with the company. They can work with the community. There are things that can reduce the risk to the community, whether that is traffic, crashes, air, water, what have you, the things that these projects impact. There are things that can be done to minimize that impact. That without any discussion with the community, because those information is kept under wraps under NDAs, they then just have to live with it and then demand, you know, some sort of resolution or a fix to it later, which, you know, takes time. And in the meantime, they've had to live with this,
12: right? And Meta says confidentiality agreements are standard in competitive site selection. The governor's office says these types of agreements are simply good governance, that they're meant to protect sensitive information and preserve legal privileges. How do you reconcile these explanations with the concerns raised by transparency advocates?
17: Sure. So there's a couple things there, right? Let's start with the Meta's statement. They are right in the idea that nondisclosure agreements are extremely common in private business deals. They are very, very common. It's normal. What's new here are elected officials, people who are voted into office, have constituents, and then sign agreements that prevent them from sharing information with those constituents. And when Meta says that this is standard, they may be also right about that, in the sense that since, you know, this kind of thing goes back really to about 2018 when Amazon was looking for its H2Q, its big headquarters. They had, you know, local officials all over the country signing NDAs, essentially choosing from the highest bidder because they couldn't communicate with each other about what they were offering to get the company to come there. So then Amazon was able to choose that. Since then, the tech industry is really normalized this practice across the country. But the elected official thing really is not, that's not normal. And then when the governor's office says it, now that is something I wanted to look at the predecessor, John Bel Edwards, and see, okay, did this work in his office? Because you come across something, you're like, is this actually new? So, you know, I checked with the state archives. They didn't have those types of agreements that were signed with the governor's office. And I also talked to three former senior officials, the former chief of staff, the former executive counsel, the lead lawyer for Edwards, as well as the former deputy chief over communications. And they all said that they've never seen anything like this, right? And they, the reason they attributed to their tenure for not needing those is they had what they called a culture of trust. So basically, Governor Edwards' administration essentially trusted senior officials to not share or reveal sensitive information until the time was right on that. Mm-hmm. They didn't have to check with the governor to get his handwritten approval like employees under Landry do.
12: Right.
17: And, you know, one official told me that this really just creates this culture of fear, this fear of speaking out. So it appears to me that the Landry administration does not have a similar culture of trust,
12: right,
17: where they believe that insensitive information or leaks can be prevented by just assuming that people have goodwill and instead need to be legally contractually obligated.
12: One question many listeners may have is whether these NDAs can limit government transparency. Louisiana has a strong public records law, which serves the similar purpose to the Federal Freedom of Information Act. How do these NDAs intersect with public records laws?
17: Yeah, so when I reached out to Landry's office, the only response I got was with the executive counsel, their top lawyer, who said, this is on background. And then they said that this would not limit public records. So as far as we're aware, it doesn't limit public records. And, you know, one interesting thing to point out here is the state employee at the governor's office, one of the lawyers there who actually responded to and then collected and then turned over the public records under Louisiana law, he himself had also signed an NDA too. So, you know, it's not super clear, but at least in this instance, it doesn't seem to have prevented it because we have them.
12: Exactly.
17: Right?
12: Exactly. Well, so what's next, Drew? What questions, because we have many, remain unanswered after publishing the story?
17: You know, and this is obviously, it's a pretty hot button issue for a lot of people. I think it just resonates with anyone wherever they feel ideologically, politically, they don't think their elected officials should sign agreements with private companies that, you know, prevent them from sharing information. But at the end of the day, what this reporting shows, at least at this stage, is just that an agreement was signed. It doesn't tell us what it is that they were intended to conceal. That's where we go next. How they're acquiring the land, how they're getting the rights to things, how they're going about making this deal happen.
12: Right.
17: That is what is behind the NDAs. And with so many, there is plenty to look behind at this point.
12: Yeah. Well, we will certainly be keeping an eye on your reporting and looking forward to the next opportunity we have to talk about it. Drew Hawkins, senior reporter with the Gulf States Newsroom. Thanks for joining us today.
17: Thank you, Sarah.
12: WWNO in New Orleans and WRKF in Baton Rouge, you're listening to Louisiana Considered. I'm Sarah Hennigan. A new study out of the Collaborative Data Analysis and Dillard University reveals that children living in areas with higher industrial pollution exposure have higher rates of learning disabilities. This comes after years of concern for children who are raised near petrochemical facilities, specifically in the state's industrial corridor known as Cancer Alley. Two of the researchers behind the study join us now, Allison Cohen, assistant professor of Epidemiology and Biostatistics at the University of California, San Francisco, and Juliet Nussbaum, the project epidemiologist from Dillard University. Thanks for coming in.
18: Thank you.
12: Allison, can you start by telling us what question you were aiming to answer with this study? Going into your research, what were you looking to find?
18: What we were really trying to do with this study was respond to residents' questions that they had felt were not yet fully answered. In particular, residents were curious about links between residential exposure to industrial pollution and health. There have been many studies on that. It's often been a bit of a push and pull of who trusts what data sources. So our goal here was to identify data sources that everyone trusted, both residents, government officials, other folks, and to do this in a way that would make sure to thoroughly respond to what residents were wondering about. And so that led to our decision to access Medicaid records. And so in particular, the technical term is called claims data, but it's basically there are records from everyone who has received Medicaid and what Medicaid has paid for and why based on what diagnoses. It's all anonymized, so we don't know the individual people who are there, but we can see what is happening in Louisiana overall. And then we were able to link those data with state and federal environmental pollution data and other sources of environmental data. So those data sources came from the Louisiana Department of Environmental Quality. That also came from the Environmental Protection Agency. And so we created that data set to be able to do rigorous quantitative epidemiologic analyses in order to respond to these questions that residents have been having for decades.
12: Sure. And Juliet, walk us through how you did this research. I know we touched on this a little bit with your Medicaid analysis. Was it mainly collecting data and information from schools in the state's industrial corridor, or were you visiting schools as well? So what did the research look like in real time?
19: It's actually a little different. So again, we're using these sort of official data sources. They're actually pre-existing data. So we didn't go out and collect any new quantitative data. Mm-hmm. So for that piece, we basically did data analyses of data that already exist, but just kind of in a new way that hasn't been done yet. The other piece of our methods is that we conducted 22 focus groups across industrial regions of the state, where we were meeting with adult residents of these highly industrialized areas and sharing our preliminary findings from the data analyses and then kind of getting their take on what we were finding. So, does this reflect your experience? What could explain some of these findings, giving us some really important context on the ground? And community members were also able to, again, ask additional questions that they were curious about. And so they were sort of able to shape the research directions in that way.
18: I'll also add, Juliet was deep in this remote server in order to be able to access these data in the protected way. Yeah. But we had information on over 800,000 kids. So we had really a lot of information that would have been impossible to otherwise collect in any type of resource-efficient way.
12: Allison, walk us through the findings. What correlation did you see between learning disabilities and children who grow up and attend school in the state's industrial corridor?
18: In terms of our overarching findings, we had multiple findings related to kids' health and also to women's health. What we found was that among the Medicaid-enrolled children in our sample, that 800,000-plus group of individuals, those who lived in zip codes within 5 miles of petrochemical facilities had a higher risk. Specifically, they were 20% more likely to be diagnosed with a learning disability than those who lived in zip codes that were further away. So if that association that we're seeing is causal, that could lead to about 3,000 more cases of learning disabilities among kids who are living in zip codes within 5 miles of petrochemical facilities that might not have occurred if those Louisiana kids were living in zip codes further away.
12: What kinds of learning disabilities are we talking about here? What do these disabilities look like in the classroom?
18: Different speech disorders, different auditory, so hearing processing disorders, different motor control issues, problems with reading, including dyslexia, and or problems with math. Also among kids, we see a higher risk of anemia, and that's actually even also after adjusting for access to healthy foods. We see that it's associated with a higher risk of skin conditions like dermatitis and eczema, so kind of skin irritation. And among kids who are girls, it's associated with early puberty. We also saw that among the women in our samples, higher risks of different pregnancy complications like preeclampsia and eclampsia, ectopic pregnancy, miscarriage. It was also associated with higher risks of uterine fibroids and breast cancer.
12: I wanted to ask, for families who live near industrial facilities and maybe hearing these findings with concern, what should they know? What resources or next steps would you recommend? And what gives you hope that this research can lead to meaningful change?
18: We talked with community residents about this exact question. And a lot of the ideas that they had and shared with us were really around, let's try to make our communities healthier for everyone. And so let's try to think about how we can reduce environmental pollution, but also how we can support kids who might be experiencing some of these health issues, including learning disabilities, and have not yet gotten diagnosed. Right. So some of the recommendations that community members had were things like just letting healthcare providers know so that they can keep an eye out for any of these possible issues and get folks diagnosed sooner so that they can then receive supports that can be helpful. Similarly, it can be, as you mentioned earlier, reaching out to schools and getting more awareness in schools so that they can also keep an eye out and strategize about how to support kids that may already be experiencing learning disabilities or other health issues. But then also community members were thinking about, okay, if this relationship is causal, then we should also be thinking about reducing environmental pollution. And so thinking about how we can incorporate understanding the health impact into industrial facility permitting decisions, how we can think about different regulations or monitoring that could be in place that could help think about the cumulative impacts of these different sources of environmental pollution. So there's a wide variety of things that came to mind from community members living in many of these communities.
20: Now that the study has wrapped up, what are you looking at next?
19: We are working on publishing some scientific articles with our findings so that they can undergo peer review and that process. And we've also had a few articles published about our research already, including most recently an op-ed about pollution and learning disabilities. Additionally, we've gotten some new data from actually Louisiana's cancer registry. So we'll be trying to use that data in a similar way to what we did with the Medicaid data to try and look a little more at cancer outcomes, because that data set contains all of the cancer cases diagnosed in Louisiana for several years. So it should hopefully give us a little more power to be able to look into it, look into cancer a little more detail. Yeah.
20: Oh, that's great.
18: I continue to be in conversation with community members living in industrial zones elsewhere too, who are curious about what of the existing research applies to us and or are more local studies needed. One of the things that our FAB members have brought up, as well as some of the other community residents that we've spoken to, is interest now that data centers are becoming more widespread across Louisiana, what are potential health impacts of that. Our goal is to make this as replicable as possible. We're trying to make everything very transparent so that other folks who would be interested in doing this type of analysis in the future would be able to do that.
20: Yeah. Such important work that y'all are doing. Allison Cohen, Assistant Professor of Epidemiology and Biostatistics at the University of California, San Francisco, and Juliet Nussbaum, Project Epidemiologist from Dillard University. Thank you so much for your work and for being here today.
18: Thank you so much
19: Thank
18: for having
19: so
18: us.
19: Much.
20: From WWNO in New Orleans and WRKF in Baton Rouge, you've been listening to Louisiana Considered. I'm Sarah Hennigan. Thanks to our guests, Senior Reporter for the Gulf States Newsroom, Drew Hawkins, Assistant Professor of Epidemiology and Biostatistics at the University of California, San Francisco, Allison Cohen, and Project Epidemiologist from Dillard University, Juliet Nussbaum. 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
0: Start date, August 4th. The gods of ancient Greece weren't great parents. One of the ancient gods, known as the Titans, for example, swallowed his newborn children. Eventually, though, the kiddos escaped and overthrew him. Their victory is commemorated in the stars as the altar where they swore allegiance to each other. It's the constellation Era, and it's below the tail of the scorpion. In the story, Cronus was the king of the Titans. He'd come to power by defeating his own father. A prophecy said that one of his children would defeat him. To prevent that, he swallowed each of his first five children. But his wife, Rhea, got tired of that plan. When the last child was born, she hustled him away to an island and gave Cronus a rock wrapped in a blanket. That child was Zeus. When he grew up, he returned home and forced his dad to cough up his brothers and sisters. They pledged to defeat the Titans and won a 10-year war. Zeus became the king of the new gods and ruler of the sky. To celebrate the victory, he placed the altar among the stars. The altar is so far south that most of it's visible only from far southern parts of the United States, places like Florida, South Texas, and especially Hawaii. Era is one of the smaller constellations with only a couple of moderately bright stars, but it does have some good deep sky objects, and we'll talk about one of them tomorrow. Today's program was made possible by Mercer Caverns in Calaveras County in California's historic gold country. More information at mercercaverns.net. For the McDonald Observatory, I'm Billy Henry.
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23: Should you worry about data security when it comes to human rights? An organization in Louisiana is part of an initiative to create a safe space for digital information, as well as their own artificial intelligence tools. It's all to keep what they consider sensitive data out of the hands of big tech. We'll talk with the leader of that local group. We'll also explore changes the Trump administration has made to the Endangered Species Act and how they might impact protected wildlife in Louisiana. I'm Greg LaRose, and you've turned on The Light Switch, your weekly lope across the landscape of state politics from the Louisiana Illuminator. Ordinary folks like you and me are talking a lot these days about a pretty complicated topic, digital data. There's just so much information out there, medical records, banking details, even how we spend our time on the internet. But who controls all this information? What protection should be in place to safeguard it? This has been an ongoing conversation for a coalition of human rights, justice and data organizations, and they've launched a new project to help groups in their realm protect data and reduce their dependence on big tech. Innocence and Justice Louisiana is one of the organizations involved in the new Technology Freedom Cooperative, and the organization's director, G. Park, joins me now to share some details about the effort. G., thanks for spending some time with me.
24: Thank you for having me.
23: I want to provide a little context for our conversation. For people who don't know, would you explain the mission and work of Innocence and Justice Louisiana?
24: Sure. So Innocence and Justice Louisiana has been around for 25 years, and our core mission is to free the factually innocent and the unjustly punished from Louisiana prisons and to support them in freedom. An aspect of our work also is a publicly available database called the Louisiana Law Enforcement Accountability Database, and that database is an outgrowth from our wrongful conviction litigation work, because we were seeing patterns of misconduct in law enforcement investigations and prosecutorial misconduct in our cases, and so we thought it was incumbent upon us to create a public-facing database that kind of tracks that sort of misconduct.
23: So let's talk about the Technology Freedom Cooperative. What does it have planned to curb its members' reliance on big data and protect projects such as the one you just described?
24: You know, data is becoming so important, right? And I think more and more it's becoming important for nonprofit organizations does, which collect a lot of data to safeguard that data. And I think in the Technology Freedom Cooperative, it's a group of nonprofit organizations focused on human rights that realize maybe relying on commercial artificial intelligence and commercial data storage companies may not be the best way to go forward. So we should have our own ability to store data without relying on, you know, commercial cloud services like Google AI or Amazon, and that we should be able to, you know, create our own AI to process large language models.
23: I was looking at some of the organizations that are part of the cooperative with you, and I think it speaks to the reach of this project. Can you share a little bit about a couple of the other groups that are involved in their work?
24: Sure. And so one of the organizations involved is called the Human Rights Data Analysis Group, and they do lots of human rights data analysis and investigations across the world. There's an organization called the Invisible Institute based in Chicago that's really focused on journalists, you know, using data for investigative journalism purposes. Obviously, there's us. There's an organization called Kilimanjaro Cero based in Puerto Rico. And so it's quite widespread and far-reaching.
23: We've talked about the cooperative and its mission in kind of an aspirational tone of sorts, and with, I guess, the practical approach of the work that Innocence and Justice Louisiana is doing with its database. Have there been any real-world instances that would point out why the cooperative and its efforts are needed?
24: You know, I mean, one instance that we do talk about is that recently, you know, Microsoft revoked the account of the International Criminal Court, and the chief prosecutor, when he was placed under economic sanctions by the U.S. for investigating potential war crimes in Gaza. And so when Microsoft revoked the account of the International Criminal Court, it basically meant that folks in the international court system could not access the information and the data in the cloud services that they were saving. They couldn't access their documents. They couldn't access their reports. They couldn't access anything. It was completely out of reach. And so I think one of the concerns is that if big data can do that to an international agency like the International Criminal Court, it could certainly do it to any institution or agency, a nonprofit organization, they might find, they might decide to shut down. And so, I mean, that's hopefully an example that would not be replicated in the United States anytime soon or if ever, but that is an example that we point to show how powers to be are unhappy with a particular, you know, activities of an organization that they can pressure the big tech to do something to cut them off from information and data.
23: I know as editor of the Louisiana Illuminator, obviously, we're heavily dependent on data sources at the state level and often at the local or parish level. And I'm guessing that that also holds true for Innocence and Justice Louisiana when you're trying to obtain court records and whatnot for the work that you all do. What overriding concerns do you have about the security of that data as our state and as local officials move more towards these big tech solutions for storing that?
24: Right. And so I think we have turned to the Technology Freedom Cooperative as our solution. So whereas, you know, the data storage is being built in northwest corner of our state, and I believe Amazon is building a data storage facility in the northeast corner of our state, I mean, those are going to be controlled 100% by big tech. What TFC has done is that we have created our own data storage, right? It is based not in the state of Louisiana. It is in someplace else, and that's where we are storing our data and not relying on big tech to store our data for us, if that makes sense.
2: Yeah, totally, totally. You talked about the cooperative developing its own model for artificial intelligence, and that got me thinking, is AI something you all are already using at Innocence and Justice Louisiana, or is it something that you envision using if available?
24: Yeah, I think, I mean, there's probably many legal organizations, law firms, small, big, and otherwise, who are probably using AI for legal research, using AI to digest a whole bunch of information in transcripts and court records, right? I mean, AI can be a very useful tool in organizing information and synthesizing information. And so we certainly do use it in our office. But I think one of our concerns with using big tech AI was that as we are using, let's say, Claude or ChatGPT or what have you, you're also training them, right? You're giving them information to train their AIs, and you're giving them information to sometimes work against you, I feel like. And so the tech cooperative is also developing AI tools in a closed system, right? So that we are developing our own tools to do AI processing, but that information is staying within five organizations and not going beyond that, which I think is important.
2: Your work at Innocence and Justice Louisiana moves into the realm of criminal justice reform, and it meets up against resistance from, let's call them, the tough on crime crowd. And I'm wondering if you anticipate any obstacles to what you and this coalition are striving to achieve through technology freedom.
24: You know, I think at the end of the day, we always believe, and we put ourselves out there to be a truth-seeking, you know, organization. You know, from our litigation to our investigation, we're trying to uncover injustices, trying to uncover harms and errors that were committed in the past and to correct those harms and injustices, right? And so, I mean, I hope that what we are trying to do is not, is hopefully aligned with folks who are, interested in public safety, who are interested in keeping our society more secure and safe for everyone. Because at the end of the day, the more truth, right, facts and truth there are, and people can rely on that, the better it is for all of us.

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1: Great. Thank you so much. Lovely talking to you.
2: At a time when so many communities are losing their local news outlets, State's Newsroom is filling a gap. 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
7: Big River and Economic Agricultural Development Alliance presents their annual Farm Fet, an evening featuring local farmers and chefs, Thursday, September 24th, 6 to 9 p.m. at the Main Street Market downtown. 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
8: The Trump administration has made some changes to the Endangered Species Act, a law that's more than 50 years old and is meant to protect animals that are on the brink of extinction. In simple terms, it basically prohibits killing the animals outright, but also it offered protections to the habitat where endangered animals lived. Now, the changes do impact some species here in Louisiana, and our very own Elise Plunk has been looking into those impacts. Elise, thanks for joining me here today.
9: Of course, yeah, and you absolutely nailed it with your description of what's going on.
8: Let's explain, what exactly are these changes to the act, and what are the ripple effects for Louisiana?
9: So it's a change to the interpretation of a single word that everything hinges around, and that word is harm. It used to be for 50 years since the act passed that harm included direct killing of an endangered or threatened species, but also included harm or destruction to that species' environment. This can be places like trees where an endangered bird lives, or waters in which an endangered turtle makes its home.
8: So let's talk about, I guess, the definition of harm. What might we believe that looks like here in Louisiana with regards to the habitats that we would consider protected under the law currently?
9: So a good example is actually tied back to the story I wrote recently on the red-cockaded woodpecker. It is endangered, well, threatened now, but became endangered primarily because of lack of proper habitat for the bird to make its signature burrows into the centers of pine trees. It's called the longleaf pine forest ecosystem. There, these trees take a very long time to grow into the kind of mature tree that the woodpeckers need in order to make their homes. The longleaf pine forest ecosystem has also been diminished over the past 100 years or so, massively from what it used to be, about 3% of its historic range all across the southeast. So along with that, the woodpecker has lost a place for its home to be. So it kind of goes hand in hand when it comes to habitat and what these species need in a lot of cases, like that of the red-cockaded woodpecker, one of Louisiana's specific species.
8: Where would we find these longleaf forests and presumably the red-cockaded woodpecker in Louisiana?
9: There's different patches throughout the state, mainly concentrated in the central and northern parts of the state. One people might know is Kestachi National Forest, is a haven of longleaf pine forest ecosystems. You can see the great big pine trees, old growth that the red-cockaded woodpecker needs in order to nest properly, paired alongside those scrubby undergrowths of palmettos you see kind of scattered throughout the state.
8: And what's led to the demise of the forests? I know that is a pretty busy area in terms of logging, but are there other issues that are complicating the ability to provide enough trees for the woodpecker to make its home?
9: Well, certainly logging was a factor.

0: around the turn of the century, from the 1800s into the early 1900s. Development is also something that has spurred a lot of habitat destruction in terms of longleaf pine forests specifically. The Southeast has boomed over the past century in terms of more people moving here, living here, and houses go up, forests are cleared out. As far as the red-cockaded woodpecker goes, they're a very territorial species, meaning that they have very specific areas that they like to live in and will chase off birds that are they consider not supposed to be there. They're also a non-migratory species, so they won't move from areas that they've determined to be their habitat. So kind of goes hand in hand, a lot of more development, timber logging, and these species that live within the longleaf pine forest ecosystems, like the red-cockaded woodpecker, need these systems to be expansive.
1: You kind of make the red-cockaded woodpecker sound like an HOA Karen. They're pretty particular and strict, it seems, about where they're going to build their nests.
0: They are, yes. They need old-growth pine trees, especially, because they're very picky about how far they can drill into the center of a pine tree. They also get picky about what kind of pine tree it is. Longleaf is their preferred tree. They will sometimes live in a slash pine or lullaby pine tree, but it's tricky. It's definitely something they're very particular about.
1: Interesting. So how endangered or threatened is the red-cockaded woodpecker? Do you have an idea of, like, how many are out there now, and I guess when they were at their lowest point?
0: So they're seen as somewhat of a conservation success story because of their slow but steady recovery, is how I would put it. In the 1970s, before the Endangered Species Act came into play, they had gotten down to their lowest numbers ever recorded. So the U.S. Fish and Wildlife Service measures this by clusters of woodpeckers, because anywhere from 2 to 8 woodpeckers will live within one burrowed nest within a tree. So it's easier to kind of measure how many there are based on how many clusters exist throughout a region. It was down to about 3,000 clusters in the 1970s, and has since grown as of 2020 to 7,800 clusters. That's anywhere from 2 to 5 times the amount that there was at its lowest point, which is seen as a success.
1: Let's get back to the changes in the Endangered Species Act, as they would affect what Louisiana is doing to help restore those numbers. So I guess maybe let's start there. What exactly is taking place here in Louisiana to help boost numbers of the woodpecker?
0: Federally, the U.S. Fish and Wildlife Service, as well as the U.S. Forest Service, has different conservation programs, like putting up nesting boxes where longleaf pine trees might not be as prevalent, or woodpeckers need a little bit of help getting their habitat established where maybe younger pine trees live and it's not a preferred place to dig into the center. There's also something called safe harbor agreements that a landowner can enter into with the state and federal partners trying to protect species like the woodpecker, in agreeing to do conservation measures like protecting trees, inviting more woodpeckers into the area. They get assurance from state and federal partners that they won't be responsible for any more woodpeckers that come into the area than was first surveyed. So say a landowner starts out with 2 woodpeckers on their longleaf pine forest property. If conservation efforts done by federal partners, people who own the property, bring in 3 more woodpeckers, that landowner is only responsible still for the conservation of those original 2 woodpeckers.
1: So it seems like the changes would lean toward placing less burden, let's call it, on the property owner, insofar as, you know, whatever they might agree to or whatever maybe the state or federal government would impose upon the landowner. Is that close to accurate?
0: It certainly sows a lot of confusion into how the Safe Harbor program will act within the future. In the story I wrote, I got the chance to speak with some legal experts who say that it could render safe harbor programs like this, which are common throughout the United States and have been since the Clinton administration, it could render programs like this essentially ineffective because there's not an incentive to protect habitat anymore because destruction of habitat is no longer considered harm to an endangered species. So it renders these agreements kind of null. There's a lot of confusion as to whether landowners will have to do any of these conservation programs anymore, or if they would just be allowed to like get rid of trees that had red-cockaded woodpeckers, for example. So lots of more room for interpretation, I guess I would say.
1: I know you're continuing to report on the impact of these changes in the law. Are there any other species that would seem to be potentially at risk as a result?
0: Yeah, so the conservationists I spoke with indicate that all species that are threatened as far as habitat destruction could be at serious risk of having conservation efforts undermined. That's anywhere from 80% of species that are on the Endangered Species Act protection. Habitat loss is one of the leading factors in the demise of a lot of these species, to 80% of them. So take your pick pretty much as far as the California condor, red-cockaded woodpecker, of course. Louisiana is also trying to promote the establishment of a whooping crane population, an extremely endangered species that could be undermined by these changes to the interpretation of the word harm as well.
1: Folks, you want to go to LAilluminator.com for Elisa's story on the red-cockaded woodpecker so you can see what one looks like and learn more about the changes that have been made to the federal law. Elise, thanks so much for your time.
0: Of course, yeah, any excuse to talk about fun animals.
1: That's it for this week's episode. Thanks to our guest, G. Park, with Innocence and Justice Louisiana, and Illuminator reporter Elise Pallon. 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
3: Pushing on through the next couple of days with dry and hot weather, only slim chances for showers and thunderstorms moving in by Thursday and Friday, too. Abundant sunshine for today. We're going to sneak our high up to about 95 degrees, settling down to the mid-70s for tonight, middle 90s coming in for tomorrow with some sun. We're right around 95 for the high on Thursday, Friday, too. Hit or miss showers or a thunderstorm around. Some very low-end chances for rain Saturday and Sunday. I'm WRKF meteorologist Jennifer Naramore.
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8: I'm Chris Boyd. Up next on Think, the artists who prepare the bodies of the dead for one last goodbye are not sure their profession will survive.
9: Consumers, meaning the bereaved, just don't seem to care about it as much anymore. This idea of going to a multi-day open casket viewing where the corpse is kind of prepared to look lifelike or passably lifelike is just not a thing that a lot of Americans seem to be as interested in anymore.
8: We'll get a sense for the remarkable skills some morticians bring to what they call restorative art. Learn why demand for open casket funerals has declined and consider why this work can be really significant to families and communities mourning a loss. Our conversation starts after a short break.
10: Live from NPR News in Washington, I'm Linda Kenyon. NPR has confirmed that U.S. stockpiles of some precision missiles are almost depleted as the war in Iran enters its sixth month. The story was first reported by Reuters. NPR's Kat Lohnsdorf has more.
11: Precision missiles like Tomahawks, Prisms, and Attackums are running out, according to a U.S. official familiar with the data who was not authorized to speak publicly. Stockpiles are expected to take years to replenish. These are offensive missiles. They can be fired from hundreds or even thousands of miles away to keep U.S. service members like pilots from having to get close to enemy targets. But many senior military officials and analysts believe the U.S. has a sufficient supply of offensive weapons, despite shortages in certain categories. The much bigger concern, they say, is the real possibility of the U.S. running low on defensive weapons, like interceptors, used to shoot down incoming attack drones or missiles. Kat Lonsdorf, NPR News, Washington.
10: Artificial intelligence companies are meeting with Trump administration officials today to discuss regulation of the cybersecurity capabilities of what are known as the frontier AI models. As NPR's John Ruich reports, the meeting follows a June executive order on AI.
12: Two sources familiar with the situation but not authorized to talk about it publicly confirmed the meeting to NPR. They say it may result in a final version of a framework for cyber regulation to deal with cutting-edge AI models. One source told NPR, at the heart of the matter is a benchmarking process to determine which AI models are covered. They're also discussing a process through which companies will voluntarily submit their models for testing and assessment of their cyber capabilities. The meeting comes after a string of new models hit the market, including Anthropic's Mythos, that can quickly find and potentially exploit cybersecurity vulnerabilities, something experts and policymakers see as a major AI risk. John Ruich, NPR News.
10: Five states are holding primary elections today with the marquee race in Michigan. Democrats see the race as an open seat as essential in reclaiming the chamber. NPR's Sam Greenglass reports from Michigan.
13: There is Congresswoman Haley Stevens. She flipped a suburban House district in 2018 and has focused on her crossover appeal and support for Michigan manufacturing. She's got support from Michigan heavyweights like Governor Gretchen Whitmer. Stevens' opponent is former public health official Abdul El-Sayed. He's backed by the left's biggest stars like Senator Bernie Sanders and is running on Medicare for All and eliminating corporate money from politics. He has criticized millions of dollars from the pro-Israel lobby AIPAC flooding the race against him. And so this race will test whether a candidate on the left like El-Sayed can prevail in a battleground state.
10: It's also primary day in Arizona, Kansas, Missouri, Washington, and also in the state of Virginia. You're listening to NPR News. The Trump administration's plan to broaden how the government uses the personal data of people who receive cash assistance payments is being challenged in two federal lawsuits. NPR's Jude Joffe Block reports.
14: More than 20 states filed one lawsuit and a coalition of civil society groups filed another. Both suits argue a federal notice that expands what personal data is collected on recipients of temporary assistance for needy families, or TANF, and allows that data to be shared with other agencies and entities violates federal privacy laws. The federal government has argued the plan will help combat fraud. It's one of the latest efforts by the Trump administration to make it easier to share Americans' sensitive data with federal immigration officials and across the federal government. Jude Joffe Block, NPR News.
10: The CEO of Paramount Skydance, which owns CBS, is adding his voice to the very public debate over his company's plans to buy Warner Brothers Discovery. In an op-ed in the New York Times, David Ellison rebuts claims made in a multi-state and union lawsuit that the deal will give one company too much influence over the entertainment and news industry. Allison says companies like Netflix, Amazon, and Apple all have resources that would continue to dwarf those of Paramount and Warner Brothers Discovery. He also says the issue is more about whether he can be trusted as a steward of Warner's CNN due to what he says is speculation about his politics. He also denies that he would bend any newsroom to his own views. Last month, Paramount said it was postponing the merger. I'm Linda Kenyon, NPR News in Washington.
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8: As of last year, nearly two-thirds of Americans who died were cremated. And the virtual funeral business is booming, wherein, especially since the pandemic, mourners can log on to watch a memorial service on their laptops rather than gathering in person to pay their respects. It may be only a matter of time before the profession of restorative art, in which a mortician prepares a body for an open casket funeral, goes extinct. From KERA in Dallas, this is Think. I'm Chris Boyd. Some people would rather not think about death if we don't have to. Some don't much care what happens to their remains. But it has always been true that funerals are for the living. And the practitioners of restorative art who are still on the job continue to take pride in the way their work might serve communities in grief, at least for as long as those jobs still exist. John Semley is a writer and researcher. His article about this in Harper's Magazine is titled A Dying Art, The Last of the Morticians. John, welcome to Think.
17: Thanks for having me, Chris. It's great to be here.
8: You opened this article by dropping us into the middle of a competition taking place at a convention of the National Funeral Directors Association. What was the challenge for contestants?
17: Right. So the challenge for the contestants, there were eight of them, was to basically restore a cadaver head, and whoever made the prettiest head won the contest. Now, I should say that the heads were not real human heads. They were sort of training tools created by a company called Postmortem Restorative Cosmetics. These are kind of pre-disfigured polymer molds that funeral directors and restorative artists train on. So yeah, as one person described it, it was kind of the Great British Bake Off for funeral sciences, where they were trying to restore these heads to make them look, as they say in the business, casket ready.
8: Huh. I mean, in this case, they had 3 hours to get the work done. But even on real jobs, this is always something of a race against the clock, isn't it?
17: Definitely. Yeah. This is one thing that the article traces, is that for a number of reasons, restorative artistry is becoming devalued. And when I say devalued, I mean literally devalued. A lot of people who do it don't even charge for it anymore. And also sort of, I guess, culturally and socially devalued, where consumers, meaning the bereaved, just don't seem to care about it as much anymore. You know, this idea of going to a multi-day open casket viewing where the corpse is kind of prepared to look lifelike or passably lifelike is just not a thing that a lot of Americans seem to be as interested in anymore.
8: One of the contestants that day was a guy named Anthony Saldivar, and you describe his appearance as pretty intimidating, but it turns out he is a teddy bear at heart and a pretty thoughtful guy at the same time.
17: Oh, he's the best dude ever. Yeah, Anthony is kind of like, some people that I met in this contest, fell outside of what we might think of when we think of a funeral director. Anthony initially didn't. He's kind of bald, bearded, kind of built like a rustler, like I say, a heavy metal guitarist. He's a military veteran. You know, he loves horror movies and heavy metal and all that stuff. But he is such a thoughtful and interesting person, and a Texan, I believe, perhaps local to your region. He's a person who has a military background, which is something that I found is rather common in this business.
8: What do you think accounts for that?
17: Well, I think the obvious thing, my initial instinct is that, well, you spend a lot of time in the military, you naturally become a little desensitized to images of human bodies in distress that might trouble you or I in the civilian world. But the non-obvious answer, in Anthony's case and in that of several others who have a military background, is that sort of proximity to death and dying, and not just death and dying, but like gruesome disfigurement, creates not a desensitivity, but actually a sensitivity, a desire to want to take care of these bodies, to want to take care of people. I think it imbues a respect and almost a reverence for death that might be lacking in the civilian world.
8: Anthony's epiphany took a while to arrive at, right? Initially, when he was deployed, he had a pretty unusual way of unwinding at the end of a day.
17: Yes, this was appealing to me because I'm also a horror movie fan, but he would read Fangoria magazine, which listeners might know is kind of a horror movie magazine where it would go through special effects, you know, how did they do this sort of gnarly scene in horror movie X? And he loved that stuff. And while he was in the military, sort of unwinding after patrol with a Fangoria magazine, he saw an ad for a degree program that was designed by a guy named Tom Savini, who was a famous monster makeup guy. He used to be on Letterman all the time back in the day, sort of showing off his kit of tricks. And he sort of had that epiphany. He says, why am I not doing this? This is what I should be doing with my life, is kind of horror movie makeup. And then through a roundabout way, learned that skill set and then came into the funeral business. Whereas I say in the article, he's sort of doing the whole sort of horror movie monster makeup shtick in reverse, where instead of making people look disfigured or monstrous or, I guess, gross, he's taking bodies that are disfigured or subject to the ravages of disease and making them look presentable.
8: Before he ended up doing this, he did get a 2-year degree in mortuary sciences. Can you tell, you know, people may not realize that this is a degree program and what it involves.
17: Yeah, so a lot of it, I mean, you do learn some basic restoration and mortuary sciences. You learn how to embalm, which is, of course, a key part of it. But a lot of the mortuary sciences degree, I would say, are soft sciences, where as much as the sort of technical side of embalming and restoration, you learn how to deal with people, how to sort of counsel the bereaved, how to deal with grief. It's an interesting profession because you kind of have this behind closed doors backroom side where you're equal sort of artists and scientists, and then you have to come into the front parlor and really be like a sociable person, someone who's able to handle people when in many ways they're at their worst or certainly at their saddest.
8: When I was a kid, my mom went back to school for a 2-year degree to get her RN. And graduating at the same time, I think I was in 6th or 7th grade when this happened, were, you know, a class of mortuary sciences students. I will never forget the crowd, presumably people who were there to support graduates in other degree programs, booed the mortuary sciences people, like, sort of as a joke. And I remember thinking how unfair that was, even before I had much experience with any of this. These are people who provide a critical service.
17: Yeah, I do think there is a sort of cultural stereotype that anyone who would get into this line of work is, like, I don't know, weird, I guess you might say. Like, why would you want to be around dead bodies? And, you know, it's something I couldn't really get into for as long as this article is, but it's like, people don't think that about doctors. Doctors are around the dead and dying all the time, but we have nothing but the utmost respect for them. And I think that there is a way in which we see funeral directors as being kind of, yeah, like, again, like those sort of horror movie mall goth metalhead kids in high school, like they're kind of sitting at the weird kid table or something like that. But I should say, for the record, this is not an idea that I brought into writing about this at all. Growing up, one of my family's closest friends ran the local funeral parlor in our small town. And he was like the nicest, funniest, goofiest guy I ever met. I mean, he took me to a Rush concert when I was like 15. So, you know, this idea of the sort of undertaker as a grim, solemn figure, I certainly learned going to the National Funeral Directors Association conference, is really something kind of propagated by pop culture that might not actually exist.
8: Do they party hard?
17: Oh my God. Yes. I was warned so much about the level of drinking. Well, I mean, but that's every conference, right? I mean, that is also a cliche of conferences. People from within an industry go and they learn new things and they unwind at the hotel bar. But I can also understand, given the nature of this work, that people might need, pardon the pun, a stiff drink after work. But it's really funny. I mean, as a journalist, sometimes it gets a little corny, kind of like covering conferences and stuff like that. But it's such a great way to get an insight on a world you know next to nothing about. Mm. And the one thing that I was really struck at this conference, and I might be violating something people told me or something like that, but everyone there was so funny, so easygoing. They had their own kind of like slang. But they were very concerned that like I would present it respectfully,
8: yeah,
17: or someone would tell kind of like an off-color joke and be like, well, you probably shouldn't print that. And, you know, no disrespect to those wishes, but I think that depicting people who work in this line of work as, like I say, funny, easygoing, totally human, is good for them. It is certainly good for the writing, right?
8: Yeah. And you think about, you know, anybody who has a challenging profession that is going to last in it probably needs a little bit of dark humor now and then.
17: Definitely. Like I know, doctors have a sort of app that, you know, you have to be a doctor to access, where, you know, they'll share pictures with each other about diagnoses. And of course there's a diagnostic element to that where it's like, what is this? Have you seen anything like this before? But then they're also just making jokes about it and stuff like that. And yeah, you might say, okay, as a patient, I don't like the idea that these doctors are teasing me, but in such a high stress job, I think it's totally normal for people to conduct themselves like that.
8: To be really clear, I mean, there is an irony that Anthony ended up with this job that requires him to do the exact opposite of what he had envisioned for himself. But his particular temperament and his experience left him with this deep respect for the dead. He talked about his desire to protect their bodies.
17: Yes, he calls himself, I don't think this made the article, but I remember the phrase, he was like, when I was in the military, I was a sheepdog for, you know, my fellow troops, mm-hmm. and now I'm a sheepdog for the dead. And I think that that's such an evocative way to put it. Like, you are in service of the dead. And it's something that I tried to strike on in the article because, again, it's kind of a cliche that like, oh, this work is actually for the living. It's not actually for the dead. But for a lot of them, it is for the dead. They respect the dead as something that should be presentable, as something that, again, we should have a level of seriousness and reverence towards. And I think that that's really interesting because, I mean, maybe it's just me, but I don't really think about being dead. I don't think about like what I'll be wearing or what my face will look like because I'll be dead. It will be of no interest to me. Nothing will be of any interest to me at that stage. But the people who work in this field, yeah, as much as they are sort of customer service professionals for the bereaved, they really care about the dead. And that is not something I don't think we get in a lot of avenues in life.
8: Yeah. Another person you spoke to for the article was a woman named Danielle Colquitt. And she defines her primary obligation as being to the person who has died, as opposed to it would be perfectly understandable and defensible if someone who said, you know, I'm here to serve the mourning community. She cares about the person who has died and giving them a kind of a dignified, I guess, you know, last send off.
17: Yeah, absolutely. And it's like there is kind of, I guess, like I was just saying, an existential dilemma to this. Like in the article, it's like, you know, why that when you die, you're sort of freed from want and why would this matter? But they take it very seriously. I mean, I guess if you're of a more spiritual mean, you might imagine that, you know, someone's spirit is hovering over the casket or in the funeral parlor, sort of taking a tally of who showed up and who didn't. But yes, Danielle says, I mean, I guess I should say, her work, she conceives of it as much for the living as for the dead.
8: Did you, I mean, were you someone who, like most people, felt uncomfortable around dead bodies before you undertook this reporting project?
17: Okay, so I had a personal experience where when I was an adolescent, I had to go to an open casket funeral for like a toddler. Mm. And that was an extremely traumatic might be overstating the case, but it definitely sort of switched something in my brain mm-hmm. where I was like, and I was at that age where you're predisposed to not take anything seriously. And I was like, oh, I don't like this, you know, I mean, naturally, I think that's kind of a normal feeling. And that is something that had always lived in my head where I was like, you know, if I die, just cremate me. You know, I'm one of those people, or I used to be one of those people, like, oh, you know, just roll me into a ditch. What do I care? You know, but I think reporting and meeting a lot of these people sort of changed my attitudes around that. I will say, much to my surprise, I mean, the article, not to spoil it, but kind of concludes with me going to watch a restoration that Danielle is doing. And I was in a Georgetown medical donor office where there were dead bodies in all states of disfigurement and manglement and disrepair. And I was extremely nervous going into that situation that basically I wouldn't be able to stomach it and I'd be running for the bathroom to throw up or something like that. But the weird thing was that it didn't bother me at all. In that space with all these bodies, I mean, like I say in the article, they just seem like stuff. And that I kind of found surprising.
8: My guest is writer and researcher John Semley, author of an article in Harper's Magazine called A Dying Art, The Last of the Morticians. We'll be right back.
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20: 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We'll have the latest, and we speak to ultra-runner Sophie Woods, who broke a world record running across the Alps.
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0: computer simulations of what would happen if this thing hit the moon, given what we know about the surface of the moon right now. And the predictions are that a plume will rise up, about 1 million kilograms of debris will rise up. This plume will go up and out to about 20 kilometers above the surface. A tall central spike will go up 50 kilometers in height, and then over about the course of 10 minutes, the gravity of the moon will bring it back down again. And that's what we're really interested in. If we see that, then that tells us that our models of the moon are really good. If we don't see that, then it means we've got more to learn about the moon, which is important over the next few years, decades, in this push to get humans back on the surface of the moon. So your question, Sean, was will we be able to see it? So people in the UK know. So this is happening at 7:34 in the morning UK time, or if you're elsewhere on the globe, it's 2:34 Eastern daylight time. And so in the UK, it's going to be too bright for us to see anything. But for our friends in the Americas, where it's nighttime, maybe. We just don't know. So some of the world's biggest telescopes are going to be looking at it. So the Very Large Telescope at the European Southern Observatory is going to be looking at it. Other telescopes across the globe. I think this is quite exciting. I think if you are an amateur astronomer in the Americas, why not take a look? You want to look at the Einstein crater.
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6: Far out in the Pacific Ocean, more than 1 million square miles of ocean are federally protected. Now the Trump administration is opening some of those areas to commercial fishing.
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1: Endometriosis affects around 1 in every 10 women. It's a condition that's more likely to make a sufferer scream than sing. But a musical is about to open at Edinburgh's celebrated Fringe Festival in Scotland this month in the hope of getting more people talking about it. In endometriosis, tissue similar to the lining of the uterus grows outside the organ, bringing excruciating pain, exhaustion, and for some women, infertility. How do you turn an unpleasant, often ignored condition into an entertainment, complete with dancing doctors? Endometriosis, the musical, tells the story of Jane, who's trying to work out why she's always in pain. Mariah Bartholdi, one of the co-writers, spoke earlier to Regini.
9: So this is a disease that affects 1 in 10 women worldwide. A lot of researchers, and myself included, think that number is even higher, something like 1 in 7, which is more than 200 million people around the world. Yet it takes on average 10 years to get a diagnosis. This is because there's not very much research funding, doctors aren't trained in it, and patients themselves don't know about the symptoms to look for to ask their doctor about. This is a chronic, systemic, full-body disease that affects every part of your life. And we thought if we can just get some more people aware of it, that we would be doing our mission.
10: I have to confess, I have endometriosis, and until I was diagnosed 2 years ago, I didn't.

0: This is NPR News.
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2: 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I'm Kai Ryssdal, the White House, and its affinity for state capitalism, next time on Marketplace.
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0: It's All Things Considered from NPR News. I'm Ilse Chang.
3: And I'm Mary Louise Kelly. Public resistance to data centers continues to grow.
0: Which means talk of data centers is showing up all over the campaign trail.
4: We're hearing it in red states, blue states, purple states. It's all kinds of communities, which I think is really speaking to how visceral people feel this is coming for them.
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5: Live from NPR News in Culver City, California, I'm Dwayne Brown. In Washington State, firefighters are getting a little break in the hot weather conditions that have fanned three massive wildfires that have destroyed at least 700 buildings, forcing about 67,000 people from their homes. Kathy Pagimole lives in the area and was forced to evacuate. She says her home was spared, but many of her neighbors were not as fortunate.
6: Spokane has over 200,000 people, and there's been over 67,000 displaced or, you know, affected. So, I mean, that just kind of puts the number in perspective. Mm-hmm. You know, we're seeing dark smoke everywhere still, ash and stuff falling in yards miles and miles away. I've never seen anything like it. War zone is the term that keeps coming to mind.
5: The Spokane Sheriff's Office says a 37-year-old man was booked on suspicion of first-degree arson yesterday in connection with the Old Trails fire, one of the largest still burning in the Spokane area. Recent Russian attacks on printing facilities in Ukraine have severely impacted that country's book industry. NPR's Hanna Polomarenko reports these attacks destroyed millions of books this summer.
7: According to Ukraine's Ministry of Culture, more than 1.5 million books and textbooks were destroyed in July. In early August, Russia attacked two more major book printing facilities in Kharkiv. As a result, more than 8 million books, including school textbooks, were burned. Deputy Minister of Culture Bogdan Alayuk said on Ukrainian television that as a result, some of the textbooks will be late in reaching students this school year. The Russians targeted strikes on warehouses and printing plants are not only continuing, but are becoming increasingly intense, she says. Ukrainian government is currently formulating two long-term programs to bolster the sector and provide sustainable support to publishers.
5: You're listening to NPR News. A new California law now requires companies to embed data into AI-generated digital content. From member station KALW, Amanda Hernandez has more.
8: Standards set in the California AI Transparency Act give users a history of when and how the content was created and how it may have changed using AI tools over time. Idan Katz is the head of public policy and affairs at Encipher, which verifies AI content.
9: Think of it as, has been mentioned before, a tamper-proof nutrition label for digital content, cryptographically sealed so it can't be faked.
8: State officials say as AI-generated content becomes increasingly realistic, it's important that consumers have a tool to distinguish what is AI and what isn't. Washington will start similar labeling this coming January, and Oregon and New York could potentially follow suit. For NPR News, I'm Amanda Hernandez in San Francisco.
5: A federal appeals court says the Trump administration improperly ended a program for clean energy projects set up during the Biden era. Today's decision supports a lower court ruling that the nonprofit groups chosen to run the multi-billion dollar program should have access to the funds. The Trump administration froze the Greenhouse Gas Reduction Fund, accusing the group of mismanagement. The ruling gives the EPA time to appeal to the Supreme Court. You are listening to NPR News.
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6: This is All Things Considered from NPR News. I'm Elsa Chang in Culver City, California.
3: And I'm Mary Louise Kelly in Washington. Data centers, giant windowless buildings filled with servers, they're the backbone of the AI boom. They are also deeply unpopular. As NPR's Tamara Keith reports, political candidates are tapping into the backlash.
14: 2 months after OpenAI broke ground on a massive data center campus in Saline Township, Michigan, Democratic U.S. Senate candidate Abdul El-Sayed was there. He was using the controversial project as a backdrop for his insurgent campaign.
15: I stand with local and state elected officials saying that we cannot approve any more of these until we have federal-level guardrails.
14: While data centers aren't the centerpiece of El-Sayed's pitch to voters, they do tie into key themes of his campaign, populist economics and getting money out of politics.
15: And unless and until we protect local communities from the power of corrupting money in politics, we're going to continue to see projects like this get pushed onto local communities despite themselves.
14: A Gallup poll from earlier this year found 7 in 10 Americans oppose the construction of an AI data center in their area. So perhaps it's not a surprise candidates are picking up on the political opportunity.
16: They're popping up across America. Massive data centers burning through electricity and land. Now Washington wants to fast-track one here without asking us first.
14: That's an ad from Matthew Denotter, a Republican mounting a primary challenge in Michigan's 1st congressional district. In Michigan's 7th, Democrat William Lawrence says he didn't set out to campaign against data centers.
17: It wasn't something that I expected to be part of the campaign last August because data centers weren't on our radar, but there have been four data centers proposed in the district since I declared my candidacy.
14: Voters kept talking about it, and now it's part of his anti-establishment campaign. In Wisconsin, calling for a moratorium on data center construction has helped Francesca Hong build a broad coalition as she runs for governor.
18: It's time to press Control-Alt-Delete to put a stop to this AI data center crisis. A full moratorium until we have the new regulations we need to protect our energy costs, our economy, our environment.
14: At a recent Hong campaign event, supporter Peggy McCrum didn't hesitate when asked why she backs the candidate.
19: I don't think anyone wants data centers, and she's the only one who stands up against it, so she's actually listening to what people want.
14: Hong is a Democratic socialist, but this issue cuts through the usual partisan divides, says Amanda Littman, the founder of Run for Something, which works with Democrats running for state and local office.
4: We're hearing it from urban, from rural, from suburban. We're hearing it in red states, blue states, purple states. It's all kinds of communities, which I think is really speaking to how visceral people feel this is coming for them.
14: Because, she says, these data centers are the most tangible representation of the threat people perceive from AI, whether it's higher energy prices or making jobs obsolete. Tamara Keith, NPR News.
6: There's a new financial center in the heart of Texas. It's taking on Wall Street in New York City. And this being Texas, it's known as Y'all Street. Financial journalist Maria Aspen has more.
20: I'm standing in the middle of a construction site in Dallas. It's full of dust and wind and workers in hard hats going up and down in freight elevators.
21: Let's walk through here.
20: This is the new Dallas headquarters for Goldman Sachs. Or it will be in 2028 when it's fully built and has thousands of employees working there. Goldman is spending more than $500 million to build this campus right in the heart of Dallas. And it's in good company.
22: When I look out my window, I see our campus under construction. If I look up over here, I see Bank of America is building their tower. JP Morgan has a presence across the street from us here. I understand Morgan
20: Stanley. Asim Khalil is a Goldman Sachs partner and head of its Dallas office. That makes him a top Y'all Street executive. Khalil is also a lifelong New Yorker. He moved to Texas for Goldman 10 years ago. And now he's all in.
22: This is the most welcoming city you'll find anywhere in the country, if not the world. People are happy to be here. They want you to be happy to be here. The schools are great. The culture is amazing. And the business climate is far surpassed, again, any expectation.
20: That business climate he's talking about is a big part of Dallas's growing appeal for Goldman Sachs. Investment banks have long hired people outside of New York, mostly for less glamorous jobs. But their top bankers compete for the business of big companies and wealthy individuals. And a lot of both are moving to Texas. It's always had big oil and American Airlines. But now there are more tech companies like Tesla and even the pharma giant McKesson. In fact, Texas is now home to the most Fortune 500 companies in the nation, more than even California or New York. And where big companies are, the stock markets often follow.
23: Incredible excitement. Incredible excitement for everything that is going on in the state of Texas and around the Texas ecosystem.
20: Lynn Martin runs the New York Stock Exchange. And these days,
23: Texas has actually become our biggest state.
20: The New York Stock Exchange and the NASDAQ have both opened offshoots in Texas. And a homegrown startup called the Texas Stock Exchange just opened for trading last month. There's another big thing companies love about Texas. It's often just cheaper and easier to do business there. It's famous for having lower taxes and lighter regulations. And its Republican governor, Greg Abbott, loves to promote Texas as a pro-business refuge from more liberal states. Dallas's mayor, Eric Johnson, is also a Republican, and now he's beating the same drum.
24: We don't vilify corporations down here. We view them as partners, and we view them as job creators that we want to support.
20: That message resonates right now. Some CEOs have become really unhappy with states like California and New York. Take billionaire Elon Musk, who moved both Tesla and SpaceX to Texas, and who's been a big critic of California. Now that state is threatening to put a new wealth tax on billionaires. And New York City is being run by Mayor Zoran Mamdani, the Democratic socialist who many on Wall Street love to hate. Dallas's mayor sees this as an opportunity.
24: I really do believe that we represent the future of capitalism in this country, and we are a sanctuary city from socialism.
20: But this kind of political trash talking is also a useful marketing tool. Because however much the financial industry is growing in Dallas, it's still got a long way to go to replace New York. The country's biggest banks and stock exchanges may be expanding in Texas, but they're not ditching Manhattan. For example, Goldman Sachs still has its global headquarters near Wall Street. And Asim Khalil says he doesn't think Dallas sees this as a zero-sum game.
22: When you think about this concept of Y'all Street and moving more finance jobs to Dallas, I think it's just the natural evolution of the financial services industry.
20: And now more of that industry evolution is happening far beyond Wall Street. For NPR News, I'm Maria Aspen in Dallas.
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0: 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I'm Megan McCarty-Carino.
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0: In the last month, several new models from Chinese AI companies have narrowed the gap with top U.S. tech and at a lower cost. One was even used to defend against an unintended hack from OpenAI models that went rogue during testing. Here with more is Adam Siegel at the Council on Foreign Relations. He says Chinese models are open. They publish details about their software and weights.
2: It means that you can download them yourselves. You can run them on a local system and you can tailor them to your own needs. And the Chinese have really embraced this as a way of saying that they are going to promote these models globally and that they're going to be much more accessible for developing economies and just cheaper to use.
0: So how has this open weight approach been working for Chinese models?
2: So far, pretty good. You know, as we said at the top, that they have been as competitive or very close to competitive with the cutting edge frontier models in the United States. You see widespread usage of them, even inside the United States. We've seen some prominent U.S. companies, Microsoft and others, talking about how they are using open weight models from China for specific purposes. And I think the messaging to the developing and emerging economies has been very effective. And you see U.S. companies now and U.S. government saying, well, we need to have our own open weight models as well.
0: Yeah, sort of as these models, I think, have been ascending, we've seen various concerns arise in the U.S. about competition, about national security, and in recent weeks, there's been sort of chatter about potential action by the federal government to cut off access to these models. What exactly are the concerns?
2: I think there's at least three concerns. One is that the Chinese models censor. There's a concern about data and access to data and, you know, can the Chinese use this for developing their own models or espionage and others. And then third, there's a longer term concern about dependence and, right, would the Chinese cut you off and coercion. Now, open weight models limit a lot of these concerns, right, because once you download them on your own systems, you can train them to answer as honestly as you want. And also with open weight, you're not constantly in contact with another server. And so the data issue is much less pressing there. So I think there's a concern about those issues, and the U.S. government has reportedly been thinking about banning Chinese models or specific Chinese models, but right now U.S. industry has said that that's going to harm us as well.
0: So what are you going to be watching as this sort of dynamic continues to develop?
2: I think the interesting question is, for how long are the Chinese government going to be comfortable with open weight? Because there were rumors coming from the Chinese system that they were considering export controls. So I think there's an inherent tension on the Chinese side, and we're probably getting closer to the point where the Chinese government is going to start thinking about how it can resolve it.
0: That's Adam Siegel at the Council on Foreign Relations. Nicholas Giang produced this episode. I'm Megan McCarty-Carino, and that's Marketplace Tech. This is APM.
7: If we take polls at face value, it feels like Democratic voters in Michigan are ready to challenge this conventional notion.

0: conventional notion that the more moderate candidate is, by definition, the more electable candidate. And polls show the momentum with El Sayed more than Stevens.
1: I'm Michael Barbaro. 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
3: Pretty hot over the next couple of days. We'll have increasing rain chances Wednesday night and Thursday, but for now, not expecting any rain for the afternoon. Sunny, and we're in the mid-90s, pretty humid. Overnight will be clear with mid-70s, and then sunny, hot, and humid again on Wednesday. We're looking at mid-90s on the high. We do have a very slight chance of an afternoon shower or thunderstorm. A little bit better chance of afternoon rain on Thursday. This is WRKF meteorologist Steve Hamilton.
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7: From WWNO in New Orleans and WRKF in Baton Rouge, you're listening to All Things Considered. I'm Sarah Hennigan. Large-scale sediment diversions have long been considered priorities in Louisiana's coastal restoration initiatives. But after years of debate, political opposition, and the cancellation of the Mid-Barataria sediment diversion, the state's restoration priorities are changing. A new documentary from Louisiana Public Broadcasting titled Building Barriers explores those changes. For more, WRKF's Karen Henderson spoke with host of the new film and Louisiana Spotlight producer Oscar Tickle, along with LPB executive producer Linda Midget.
8: In the early 2000s, the Coastal Protection and Restoration Authority really focused on sediment diversion as a way to reconnect the Mississippi River to the Gulf. Oscar, why were these diversions the main priority here, and tell us how they work?
9: So before we had our modern levee system, the Mississippi River really whipped across the coast of Louisiana like a wildfire hose, and it brought sediment all the way down from the Great Lakes to here, and it built land constantly everywhere. Once we put those levees up, though, it didn't. The only part of Louisiana you would see sediment come out of the Mississippi was at the very end of it. So diversions was basically, hey, what if we punched a hole in the levee and kind of just in certain areas, let the Mississippi do what it did before, provide sediment. It seems pretty logical. But after 100 years of having these levees in certain areas, diversions became such a heated topic because the fresh water coming into what had now completely transformed into saltwater ecosystems would completely change everything for everyone living there.
8: So Oscar, what do we know about how effective diversions have been? Like, what evidence do we have that this process was really helping to restore the coast?
9: Well, I mean, just looking at some aerial shots of different areas like Mardi Gras Pass, in Point Allahatch, and Neptune Pass and Empire, you can really see that in those areas where the Mississippi River was able to get back into the Gulf in some capacity, that yes, the ecosystem that was saltwater died off, all of the saltwater grass and everything, but gradually over time, you start to see just with the naked eye, not even really with a bunch of statistics, that land was being built tenfold on top of what had died off because of that fresh water coming in with all of the land building sediment.
8: Remind us again, mid-barrier.

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1: 4 years ago, in the midterms, Michigan turned out more young voters, ages 18 to 29, than any other state. But are young people still fired up to vote in November?
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3: Pretty hot over the next couple of days. We'll have increasing rain chances Wednesday night and Thursday, but for now, not expecting any rain for the afternoon. Sunny, and we're in the mid-90s, pretty humid. Overnight will be clear with mid-70s, and then sunny, hot, and humid again on Wednesday. We're looking at mid-90s on the high. We do have a very slight chance of an afternoon shower or thunderstorm. A little bit better.

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4: 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I'm Elsa Chang.
5: And I'm Juana Summers. Becoming a parent can transform every relationship in your life, even the ones that feel essential and unbreakable. It's what we see play out in Naima Coster's new novel, Take What You Can. It centers on Val and Millie, who have been best friends since a formative college trip to France. Both women feel motherless. Later, they wind up pregnant at the same time and try to start new lives near each other in Brooklyn.
6: I wanted to write about Millie and Val navigating their first year of motherhood. They're both missing their mothers for different reasons, and they acknowledge that longing in one another, and it's what first forges them together. But it's not enough to keep them close.
5: The novel explores how friendships can sustain us and sometimes bend under the weight of the different lives we build. When I spoke with Naima Coster, I asked her why she decided to explore Millie and Val's story through different cities and different timelines.
6: I think I don't know how to write a book another way. Maybe my challenge will be writing something more straightforward in the future. But I'm interested in the way that the past is always with us, even in the present time, how its imprints are in current moments. And I think it's really interesting to see the ways that moments speak to each other across time. And that's possible in a novel in a way that I think is harder when you're in the present living your life.
5: It's so clear over the years that span their relationship how much Val and Millie love each other, but there are also these moments where their friendship feels, frankly, a little toxic once they're back living in the same city again after time apart. Where does that sort of tension and friction and sharpness come from?
6: I think that tension and friction between them really comes from what they're each carrying that they have trouble articulating to each other. So Val, I think, has a lot of resentment that Millie has done better for herself in terms of finances, that she's wealthier. And Val can't really give voice to the ways that that highlights her own lack. And so she can be mean to Millie because she has trouble being honest about that. And Millie is a successful influencer who started her career as a travel blogger, but she's done very well for herself. She's someone who is so accustomed to putting on a good face, both for the people around her and for her followers on the internet, that sometimes she isn't authentic with Val and can't really say that she's still grieving her mother 14 years after losing her. So I think that there's a way that both of the women try so hard to keep things together that what they end up doing is pushing each other away.
5: Naima Coster, motherhood is such a key theme in this book, and I know that you've talked and written openly about your own complex relationship with your mother. Would it be okay if I asked you to tell us about it briefly?
6: Yes, I became estranged from my mother shortly before my last novel was published, and I'd been writing around estrangement in my earlier novels, and I wanted to write a book that really dug into the grief of that experience. There's been a lot of conversation lately about people going no contact with their parents for seemingly no good reason, and it being sort of an act of defiance. And my experience of estrangement has been one that's quite sad and one in which the pain of it is really ongoing. And yet I'm able to go on living and make new memories and grow and change as a person and have beautiful experiences with my chosen family. And I wanted to write about the bittersweetness of that, of the ongoing feeling of loss, but also the gratitude that I feel for what I have been able to hold on to. Mm-hmm. You also wrote that the

0: impression on someone else. And today's story comes from Annabelle Gerwich. In 2020, Gerwich went to urgent care for a routine COVID test. The doctor suggested that she get an X-ray, and on her way home, he called her to say that she had a concerning mass in her lungs. A few months later, Gerwich learned that she had stage 4 lung cancer. It was incurable, but there was a treatment that could extend her life. Every 3 months, she had to go in for a scan to find out whether that treatment was still working.
1: In the days leading up to the scans, I was having paralyzing dread. So I made a phone call to an angel. I was calling someone who was a volunteer with a cancer support community called Immerman's Angels. And they call these volunteers people who offer to mentor other people who have the same diagnosis as them, angels. Her name was Hardy Mole, and she was in her 70s. And from that first phone call, I started to feel like I could see a way to start re-entering life. She would laugh with me. She laughed at my bad cancer jokes. She would keep me company on these drives to go to the scans. And in this one phone call, I told her that I had met someone who seemed to be interested in me and going on a date with me. And I told her that I was confused because I thought he was really cute, but I couldn't imagine that I should go on a date with someone. Who was I to go on a date with someone? What kind of future was it? And Hardy said to me, you know, you could be in it just for the sex. And it was so shocking that I took her advice. And the thing is, I know that she wasn't just talking about sex. What she was telling me was to not be so invested in the future, to not be so stuck in outcomes. And those words that she said to me, I think of them every day. She encouraged me to start re-engaging in life with one step at a time. And that's exactly what I'm doing.
0: That was writer and actor Annabelle Gerwich. She's the author of a new memoir about living with incurable cancer. She lives in Los Angeles with the man Hardy Mole encouraged her to date. Mole died in 2023.
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12: Live from NPR News in Washington, I'm Ryland Barton. Five states have primary elections today. Kansas, Michigan, Missouri, Virginia, and Washington could help decide control of Congress. In many of the Democratic primaries, establishment-backed candidates are being challenged from the left. NPR's Sage Miller has more on how that's playing out in the Michigan Senate race.
13: That heated up match in Michigan puts Congresswoman Haley Stevens against Abdul El Sayed. Mm-hmm. Stevens is taking the more establishment, moderate approach. She flipped her suburban House district in 2018. That was the last wave year for Democrats. And El Sayed's performance is rooted in progressive populism. And I'm talking Medicare for all, getting corporations out of politics and taxing the rich. The Senate race is also important for Democrats if they want to take control of the chamber in November.
12: NPR's Sage Miller reporting. Texas Republican Governor Greg Abbott has issued a moratorium on new data centers until the state can complete an audit of the facilities. From member station Houston Public Media, Natalie Weber reports.
14: The governor says Texas energy agencies must collect information about data centers' water and energy usage, as well as their financing and impact on nearby communities. No new data centers can connect to the Texas power grid until that audit is complete. Rice University political scientist Mark Jones says the governor may be trying to increase turnout in November among rural voters, who tend to be skeptical of data centers.
15: They see data centers bringing little in the way of financial or economic benefit to their county.
14: In a statement, the Data Center Coalition urged state regulators to, quote, move swiftly to complete the audit. For NPR News, I'm Natalie Weber in Houston.
12: The L.A. County Fire Department has released the results of an investigation into the source of the deadly 2025 Eaton fire. As NPR's Liz Baker reports, it appears that power utility equipment caused the fire that killed 19 people and damaged thousands of homes in Altadena.
16: The report confirmed what was long suspected, that the fire was sparked by equipment owned by the utility company Southern California Edison. Not long after the firestorm swept through neighborhoods driven by high winds, video surfaced of arcing from an out-of-service transmission tower, and lawsuits piled up against the utility. In filings to the California Public Utility Commission, the company previously admitted that it detected a fault in a transmission line coinciding with the fire's ignition, and it established a compensation fund for victims. A SoCal Edison spokesperson told NPR that it's reviewing the investigation's findings, but believe it is likely that the equipment was associated with the ignition of the Eaton fire. Liz Baker, NPR News.
12: U.S. job openings fell slightly in June, but the labor market continued to show resilience in the face of an economic shock from the fighting in Iran. The U.S. job market has remained sturdy despite a surge in energy prices, rebounding from a 2025 slump. And the U.S. stock market rallied today. 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
17: It's 6:04. In local news, Attorney General Liz Merle says the state will pursue even more accountability after a letter from one of the world's largest pornography sites criticized the way Louisiana and several other states handle age verifications. Pornhub sent a letter to state lawmakers across the country saying laws that place age verification checks on individual websites with adult content are ineffective and violate users' privacy. Louisiana lawmakers signed a law in 2022 that requires pornographic websites to digitally verify a user is over 18. In a statement, Merle said she would not reconsider age verification methods. The Secretary of State's office wants voters to know the Go Vote app will now tell you which congressional district you live in. This is after this year's redrawing of district lines in response to the Louisiana v. Calais ruling. Trey Williams with the Secretary of State's office says you can easily check online or on the Go Vote app by entering your name, birth date, and zip code in the voter portal section.
18: Then it will pull up your information and you can actually just click my districts. You'll be able to see a list of all the different districts that you are currently in.
17: Candidates running for Congress will officially file to run for office starting tomorrow. And it's back to school season across Louisiana. The start of a new school year can bring excitement for students, but it can also trigger anxiety for some, as Matt Bloom reports.
19: Anxiety is a normal emotion and can present with a wide range of symptoms. Ochsner Pediatric Physician's Assistant Amber Spahn says parents should acknowledge it's okay to be nervous about school and encourage their children to talk about what they're experiencing.
20: They might complain of stomach aches or headache. They might have trouble falling asleep or waking up in the morning for school. They might be more clingy or reluctant to separate from their parents, have more emotional outbursts, ask repetitive questions.
19: Students might also be reluctant to talk about school. She says if symptoms start to interfere with daily life, schoolwork, or making friends, parents should talk to a pediatrician or a mental health professional. In New Orleans, I'm Matt Bloom.
17: And I'm Sarah Hennigan.
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24: In Los Angeles, I'm Kai Rizdal. It is Tuesday, today, 4 August. Good as always to have you along, everybody. We turn today for our understanding of the current state of this economy to American industry. The Institute for Supply Management tells us that last month, the entire manufacturing slice of this economy grew at its fastest rate in 4 years. There's higher demand, there are growing backlogs, there's more production on factory floors, and more manufacturing employment as well. That is noteworthy in and of itself. All the more so, though, because manufacturers still have a whole lot of challenges. Higher energy costs, higher interest rates, tariffs, and both business and consumer uncertainty staring them in the face. So Marketplace's Justin Ho gets us going with why American factories are so busy right now.
25: The manufacturing sector has been picking up in part because manufacturers are building out their capacity. Matthew Miskin with Manulife John Hancock Investments says last year's tax law helped many businesses upgrade.
26: Whether it's property, plant, equipment, whether it's investing in a new segment of the business.
25: Miskin says the manufacturing sector is also seeing plenty of demand, especially from other businesses.
26: And what is the big business expense of 2026? It's this little herd of thing called AI.
25: Miskin says data center development is creating demand for computers and other electronics. It's also creating demand for industrial equipment, says Bernard Yaros, lead U.S. economist with Oxford Economics.
0: you're seeing a lot of demand for engines, turbines, and power transmission equipment, because the AI build out, a key component of that is ultimately the necessary upgrades to the power grid.
25: But Yarrow says it's not just AI. The Institute for Supply Management found that inventory levels right now are low for transportation equipment, food and beverages, plastic and rubber products, chemicals. Yarrow says that means all kinds of businesses are going to have to restock.
0: That's also going to be a broad tailwind to manufacturing as businesses need to replenish their inventories of goods.
25: Businesses also might want to restock because they're worried about the president's new round of import taxes. But Scott Paul with the Alliance for American Manufacturing says many manufacturers have gotten used to tariffs by now.
1: Instead of either delaying some of these capital expenses or purchases, or hoping that there'd be a different outcome, there's this realization that this is the new normal, but we can operate successfully in this.
25: Paul says higher tariffs could cause the manufacturing sector to slow down. Same with an escalation in the Middle East or higher interest rates. But for now, he says, the sector is proving to be resilient. I'm Justin Ho for Marketplace.
24: On Wall Street today, well, I mean, clearly artificial intelligence really is the greatest thing since sliced bread, and the Strait of Hormuz is going to open any day now. We'll have the details when we do the numbers.

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1: This final note on the way out today, just a quick follow-up to Justin's story about American manufacturing. He was talking about the Institute for Supply Management's manufacturing survey. They literally go out and ask factory managers how things are going. And while, yes, things are going well, as Justin reported, he also reported there are a bunch of headwinds and uncertainties, which gets me to the money quote from one of the survey participants about what's happening in this economy right now. Here you go. It makes me yearn for the coronavirus pandemic chaos, which was more manageable than whatever this is that we are in. So there you go. Jordan Manji, Zanil Maharaj, Janet Wynn, Olga Oxman, and Virginia K. Smith are the digital team. I'm Kai Rizdal. We will see you tomorrow, everybody. This is APM.
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4: There is no shortage of voters across the political spectrum, not just Republicans, who are so angry at politics as usual, at the system, that they're willing to just say, you know what? 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
9: From the New York Times, I'm Michael Barbaro.
10: Hello. How are you?
9: This is The Daily.
11: They're here today to hear what Michigan thinks about the race between Abdul El-Sayed and Haley Stevens.
9: A few days ago, my colleague, political correspondent Michael Cruz, traveled to Michigan with two producers from The Daily, Asta Chaturvedi and Anna Foley, to report on the most closely watched Democratic primary of the year.
12: Welcome to Michigan.
9: A race for U.S. Senate that not only tests the growing appeal of left-wing populism, but could also mark a turning point in a long-running debate among Democratic voters about the importance of electability.
11: How many of you are going to vote on Tuesday, August 4th?
12: Yeah!
9: It is Tuesday, August 4th. So, Michael Cruz, happy to have you on The Daily. I believe this is your first time on the show.
4: It is.
9: I wanted to start by asking you to explain why, in your mind, the Democratic primary that's happening today in Michigan is such an important moment in this long-running battle over the future of the Democratic Party.
4: It is, to date, the most important moment in this whole midterm cycle when we are thinking about the question of what the Democratic Party is and where it is headed. Because I think in Michigan, we have the purest test yet of whether a progressive vision of the Democratic Party can succeed in American politics. In the last year or so, we've seen compelling progressive victories, but in a certain kind of place, in blue places. Zoran Mamdani in New York, congressional primaries in Philadelphia and Denver. So here in Michigan, we have a race that feels like a much better, truer test of this fight between progressives and moderates. And that's because, Michael, this race is happening in a swing state in the middle of the country Trump won here in 2016 and 2024. Mm-hmm. And if the progressive candidate wins this election in Michigan, it would really reorient our understanding of the progressive movement's appeal in our politics at this point in time. This is a Senate seat that Democrats almost have to hold if they have any shot of flipping the Senate. And whichever Democrat wins on Tuesday has a formidable challenger come November, because Mike Rogers, the Republican waiting for one of these two candidates, ran for Michigan's other Senate seat 2 years ago and lost by not even 20,000 votes to Alyssa Slotkin, very much a more centrist, more moderate Democrat.
5: Mm-hmm.
4: So the question of who comes out of this primary is critical for Democrats' hopes this year.
5: So introduce us to the two candidates who embody this latest chapter of that long-running clash between the incrementalists, the moderates, and the progressives who would like to bust it all up.
4: So the more progressive candidate is Abdul El-Sayed.
13: I'm running for U.S. Senate because in a state that built the American dream, it shouldn't be this hard just to get by.
4: He's 41 years old, a former gubernatorial candidate in 2018, former public health official.
13: I grew up all American here, became a doctor to help people, and spent my career making government deliver for us.
4: He is running on Medicare for All, anti-Israel platform, wants to cut aid to Israel's efforts in Gaza, keep that taxpayer money here to invest in public infrastructure, public schools.
13: Mm-hmm. The disease is the corruption of our politics by billionaires and corporations.
4: It's worth noting, though, that he does not call himself a socialist. He's not a member of the DSA, the Democratic Socialists of America, even though he's endorsed by key socialist political figures like Bernie Sanders and Alexandria Ocasio-Cortez.
5: Understood.
4: So that's his platform, but the way his vibe reads is not, say, the stereotypical lefty.
13: And yeah, I'm a bro with a podcast.
14: To dig into the epidemics America's facing.
4: Of economic and health insecurity. He's quite conventionally charismatic. One of his aides in one of our conversations described him to me as Muslim Bruce Springsteen.
13: I'm Dr. Abdul El-Sayed, and I'm running for U.S. Senate. Let's go.
5: So tell us about his opponent in this Democratic primary.
4: His opponent is Haley Stevens.
15: I remember being handed the keys to my first car. I'm Haley Stevens, and I bet you do too.
4: A moderate four-term member of Congress. She is 43 years old, so similarly aged, but much more of an old school type of politician.
15: As chief of staff to President Obama's auto rescue, we helped save over 200,000 Michigan jobs and stabilize our economy.
4: She has worked in various presidential administrations or campaigns. Her basic pitch is, I'm a legislative workhorse, not a show horse. Incremental changes to health care, aid should continue to support Israel. She is by far and away the most APAC-supported candidate, not only in this race, but in any race ever.
5: Wow.
4: She is the pick of the Democratic establishment.
15: Growing up in Michigan meant being surrounded by innovation, ingenuity, and pride in hard work.
4: And she makes the case that she is made in Michigan, the classic Michigander. Abdul El-Sayed was born and bred in Michigan, too.
5: Mm-hmm.
15: I'm proud of Michigan, and I'll never get tired of saying it. It would be my honor to fight for you in the Senate.
5: So with all that in mind, Michael, tell us about the time that you spent with both of these candidates and campaigns when you were in Michigan.
16: Who was here for their very first time, never canvassed before? Also fantastic. In fact, let's give...
4: So we went to Lansing, the state capital, pretty blue, especially in the part of Lansing we were in, to watch El-Sayed whip up his supporters to go knock on doors around that area. He came out on the stage and did what he always does with his events. Started with a chant of sorts, a call and response.
17: Shouldn't be this hard in the richest, most powerful country in the world to afford to fill up your truck. Shouldn't be this hard to get a second bag of groceries. Shouldn't be this hard.
4: He talked about how politicians, elected officials need to respond to their constituents more than their donors.
17: Doctor, how are you going to pay for that? I don't know. Maybe instead of fighting dumbass wars we had no business fighting in the first place, we can keep our money here and start investing in healthcare and basic services here.
4: The people we talked to at the event.
18: Yeah. Why are you Team Abdul?
19: Everyday Americans are not being heard and represented by their government.
4: They talk about a real disaffection with politics as usual.
20: Money out of politics, APAC, it's obscene how our money is spent in...
4: Not being able to live the same lives that their parents did.
21: Like, I graduated high school in 2020. So, basically, as long as I can remember, things have been getting, like, significantly worse.
4: Can't afford their rent, can't afford health care.
19: You know, this is not the future I want for my kids. And
4: a sense that Democrats are very much part of the problem, too.
22: Everybody's sick of this nonsense that we get every election cycle, that we just have to go for the middle of the road, moderate, boring, bland candidate that doesn't stand for anything, doesn't stand for the people.
23: What is it like when this room full of volunteers then heads out and attempts to make this pitch to voters in Lansing?
24: Hi. How are you?
4: So we ended up tagging along with a volunteer named Mary.
24: I couldn't help but notice your vote for Abdul bracelet.
25: I've got my friendship bracelets finally.
4: White woman, 70s, retired. She had been a school teacher. She had been a lobbyist for the United Auto Workers Union. She's been active in Democratic politics for decades. She, I think, has felt really let down by Democrats that she voted for, that she knocked on doors for.
24: Changes, which is why I'm out here busting my ass. I'm like, this is the hill I'm going to die on. This is the one. So here we go.
23: And how did it go for Mary when she's knocking on these doors?
24: Do you think we can count on your support?
26: Oh, yeah. I've actually sent in my absentee ballot. So.
24: Excellent. Okay. Well, thank you.
4: Many of the doors she knocked on were already El Sayed supporters.
24: Are you on board, too?
26: Oh, yes.
24: Okay, good.
27: He's my husband.
4: We did encounter, though, some people who were more skeptical. For instance, this guy, John, former Republican voter, at this point wants Democrats to take control. Not sure, though, what kind of Democrat that should be.
28: Well, what about Haley Stevens? What's your opinion on her?
24: Haley Stevens' campaign, she's taken all kinds of corporate money. She's getting all kinds of money from AIPAC. That is not acceptable.
4: He wanted to know, I think, more about Haley Stevens, and he wanted to know
24: with them
28: who was more likely to beat the Republicans.
4: Who would have the better chance to beat the Republican come November after this primary? Who can beat Donald Trump and these kinds of Republicans? What is the right kind of Democrat? The conventional way of thinking about electability for Democrats for as long as most people can remember has been the more centrist, more moderate candidate is the more electable candidate. Mary's argument, in essence, is that this is a different moment.
24: Because of the change people want, and they will appeal to
4: a sort of moment that requires a different kind of voting. Vote for the change candidate because this is a change election.
24: Oh, yeah. Abdul is polling at 80%+ in the 18 to 44 year old demographic.
4: We need to do something so very different. And the different candidate here, and therefore perhaps actually the more electable candidate, is Abdul El-Sayed rather than the moderate. And that's the question here in Michigan. Mm-hmm. Does electability at this point mean something different? Or does it mean what it's always meant? That the candidate more like Haley Stevens is, in fact, the most electable candidate?
23: We'll be right back.
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2: This is The Daily. I'm Michael Barbaro. Back to my conversation with Michael Cruz about the high-stakes Democratic primary for U.S. Senate in Michigan. So, Michael, you next spend time with the campaign of Congresswoman Haley Stevens, the moderate in this race, the traditionally electable candidate in a race like this.
3: Right. We went to see Haley Stevens' canvass kickoff in a suburb of Lansing called Okemos. There were more reporters and staffers there than door knockers.
2: Huh.
3: She stepped out of her black SUV. And a staffer started a Haley chant.
4: How fun.
3: And she did her version of retail politics.
5: You know what? This argument of ideas, you know, to have real debates, not just on the twit. I call it the twit. That's what I call it.
3: But just actually corny language.
5: I'm going to stick it to him. All right.
3: Her Michigander accent. And she went into her pitch.
5: And we need honest, dedicated public servants.
3: I'm the workhorse working for you in the halls of Congress.
5: What about lowering the cost of groceries? I actually have a piece of legislation on that.
3: All of which landed on...
5: We're going to win big in November.
4: Absolutely.
5: You know, I mean, and we're going to win. I'm going to beat Mike Rogers.
2: So electability is explicitly Haley Stevens' argument, so much so that she says, look, my own Republican rival thinks that I'm the most electable, fears me the most.
3: Right.
5: I'm going to make sure that we are heard in the halls of power, and I'm going to make damn sure that Mike Rogers goes back to Florida.
6: Yeah.
5: Thank you.
3: So after Stevens made her remarks, we all split up and spent a bunch of time with two door knockers who just can't quit politics. Alyssa and Marie had knocked on doors before, but this was their first time canvassing for Stevens.
7: Yeah, so I'll hang back a little bit.
3: The people they did talk to, though, seemed fairly Stevens-friendly, including an older black man named Julius, who didn't answer his door but did talk through his doorbell video camera.
2: Very modern.
8: Have you heard of her?
9: Oh, yes.
8: Have you voted yet?
9: Not yet. I plan to vote for her.
8: Oh, good. Terrific.
4: Yay.
8: Oh, thank you so much.
3: Julius was a fan of Stevens. He was actually so on board that he said Alyssa and Marie could put a Stevens sign in his yard.
10: That's like, you know, when you're canvassing, that's the thing. Like, if you can get a sign, that's
3: he was familiar with her work years ago for the administration of Barack Obama. Obama hasn't endorsed Stevens, but there's an association that I think still matters to a certain kind of Democrat in Michigan.
9: And I think that the governor has endorsed her, I believe.
3: He was familiar with the people who've endorsed her. Gretchen Whitmer, the governor. Gary Peters, the senator she's trying to replace. These establishment endorsements that are a bonus, a sign of electability for Julius.
11: So did you ever consider any of the other candidates? Did you ever consider Abdul?
9: Oh, yes, I've considered Abdul. I'm thinking about who will have the best chances of winning the election.
11: The general.
9: Yes.
2: It sounds like Julius is the kind of voter that the Stevens campaign is bending backwards to get. He's appealed to by the very establishment credentials that she presents as her calling cards in this campaign.
3: No question. Her core constituency is traditional Democratic-based voters, black voters, older voters, perhaps more moderate, who still see themselves

0: as more moderate.
1: So, Michael, you're describing what feels pretty evidently like an enthusiasm gap between these two events and between these two candidates. What is the polling at this point, right on the heels of the primary, telling us about who's most likely to win?
0: The polls say that he's leading. And of late, over the last couple weeks, the polls say he is pulling away. His margin in a number of these most recent surveys are in double digits.
1: Interesting.
0: These are polls. Polls aren't votes.
1: Mm-hmm.
0: Polls can be fallible, as we've seen over the years. But, especially of late, polls show the momentum with El Sayed more than Stevens.
1: I have to think, Michael, that somewhat consistent and now at the end of this race growing lead for El Sayed is telling us something about the chances of progressivism in a purple state and also something about this big question of electability.
0: Totally. And here's the thing. If we take polls at face value, it feels like Democratic voters in Michigan are ready to challenge this conventional notion that the more moderate candidate is, by definition, the more electable candidate. What was so interesting was listening to them get to a place where they're not going to try to play this electability 3D chess and send the person they think can win in November. They're going to pick the person who is speaking to them the most and let the chips fall in the general. There is no shortage of voters across the political spectrum, not just Republicans, who are so angry at politics as usual, at the system, that they're willing to just say, you know what? It's time for something different. It's time for something new. It's time for the change candidate, even if we are being told that the change candidate is not the electable candidate.
1: Mm-hmm.
0: Maybe the change candidate is the electable candidate. Maybe electability is something totally new in 2026 on both sides of the political aisle.
1: Well, Michael, thank you very much.
0: Thank you.
1: Michael Cruz is a political correspondent for the New York Times.

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4: Overnight looks good. We're in the mid-70s and skies will be clear. We'll start off sunny on Wednesday. We have a stationary front just off to our north and a lot of humid air coming in from the Gulf, so we could get a few afternoon thunderstorms and we'll be in the mid-90s and pretty humid. A shower possible on Wednesday night and then scattered showers and thunderstorms on Thursday afternoon, mix of sunshine and clouds and mid-90s. This is WRKF, meteorologist Steve Hamilton.
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